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2: Hi, this is Bernard Walton. 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Then again, getting my squeegee caught in my suspenders is exciting to me. 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
3: Mr. Walton.
4: 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Gotcha!
2: Washing out a few delegates, huh?
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0: that was Waylon Waylon with his smash hit. I guess I should have figured out that you were just a dog because you lived in apartment K9. This is
1: enough. Do you mind if I turn this off, Eugene?
2: Not at all, Mr. Walton.
1: Maybe we'll hit some excitement in the next town. Well, what is it anyway?
2: According to the road atlas, it's a place called Four Corners, Arizona.
1: How far from it are we?
2: 93.3394 kilometers.
1: In miles, Eugene.
2: Oh, 58. And at your present speed, that puts it still more than an hour away. What do I do in the meantime?
1: You're worse than a six-year-old. Now, let me think. We'll do what the pioneers did when they traveled across the frontier.
2: Shoot bears?
1: No, tell stories.
2: Stories?
1: Yeah, you know, a tale, a yarn.
2: You mean a narrative?
1: Whatever.
2: We would be following the great oral tradition of American folklore.
1: Exactly. You start.
2: Well...

0: What's the matter?
1: Oh, nothing. It's just that storytelling is not my coup de maître, if you know what I mean.
2: Well, that education, he never learned how to tell a story. Okay, sit back and I'll teach you how it's done.
1: Excellent.
2: Well, let's see. Okay, I've got one. Now, I've been told by some reliable sources that this is a true story, but you'll have to judge that for yourself. It happened right around this part of the country, as a matter of fact. Two guys were driving out to California to conduct some business. The two were distant cousins and fairly good friends for the most part. But what happened to them on that trip stretched their bloodlines thin and their relationship to the breaking point. And that was... what in the world is that?
1: It appears to be the automobile behind us. And he's approaching very rapidly.
2: You can't even get away from nutty drivers on a remote highway. Yeah, I see you. Come on around.
1: Look out!
2: Oh, nearly ran me off the road.
1: And not just you. Look!
2: Oh, he's out of control. He's losing it.
1: He went over the embankment.
2: Good grief.
1: Hurry, Mr. Walton. Pull up.
2: All right. Get down there and see if he needs help, Eugene. I'll call in on my radio.
1: Right.
2: Breaker, this is Window Washer. Requesting a patch to emergency service.
1: Are you well? Assistance is on the way. Hold on, I'm almost there.
3: Over here.
1: Yes, I'm coming. Hold on. I'm here. I'm with you. Are you able to move?
3: Not very well. Help me out of the car.
1: Well, I feel it may be best for you to stay still. My friend is calling for help on a CB radio and... On second thought, your engine's on fire. The door is jammed shut. I have to pull you through the window. Can you grab my arms?
3: Too weak.
1: All right, don't try. I'll pull you. You seem to be stuck. Oh, dear. Mr. Walton, hurry!
2: I'm coming, Eugene.
1: He's coming. We'll have you free in no time. Mr. Walton, the car's on fire.
2: I can see that, Eugene. Get him out of there.
1: He's stuck.
2: Oh, let me see. But his coat's caught on the door handle. There. Okay, now grab hold of his arm, Eugene.
1: Got it.
2: We'll pull him on three.
1: Right. One, two,
2: three.
1: Okay, keep moving over to the rock.
2: Right behind there. Get behind it. All right.
1: Whoa!
2: Oh. Eugene, are you all right?
1: Yes, and you?
2: Yeah. Mister, listen. I called in the accident. There's a rescue station just a few miles up the road. They'll be here in a couple of minutes.
3: No, don't talk. Just listen. There's all this gold, see? More gold than you can dream of. A whole river of it. Underground.
1: An underground river of gold?
2: I think he's in shock, Eugene. He's hallucinating.
3: No, I'm not. I've been there. I've seen the river with my own eyes. Look in my coat pocket. Go on, look.
1: Very well.
2: Well, what is it, Eugene?
1: A cloth pouch.
3: Look in the pouch.
1: Oh, my. Mr. Walton.
2: Nuggets of gold.
3: And this is a map that leads right to it. I finally found it, see? All those years of searching, bust after bust, and I finally found it. I was on my way to Four Corners to stake my claim. That's why I was in such a hurry.
1: You can still stake your claim. The rescue squad will be here soon.
3: No. No goal for me.
2: What are you doing?
3: Yeah, half the map for you, and half for you. You can split the fortune if you stay together.
1: But this...
3: Please, make an old man happy. Take it. I'm giving it to you.
2: Okay, we're taking it.
3: No one else knows. Promise me you won't tell. Promise me.
1: Yes, we promise, but you must lie still now. Help is on the way.
3: Yeah, sure. And when you get the gold, you fix yourselves all up like kings. Uh-huh. And you go back to the old neighborhood, and you see the boys. And you give them a big hello. A big hello from the Smiler. Everybody loves the Smiler. Everybody's friend.
1: Mister? Is he dead?
3: No.
2: No, he's still breathing.
1: Poor fellow. What should we do, Mr. Walton?
2: Do? We wait here for the authorities.
1: No. I mean about the map and the gold. Should we tell the authorities about them or not?
2: Well, you promised him we wouldn't.
1: I know, but the thought just occurred to me that he may have stolen them.
2: So you think the map and the gold are real? But they could be fakes, you know.
1: True. Which brings me back to my original question. What should we do?
0: Hello?
2: Yes, down here.
0: Okay, this way, boys.
1: Mr. Walton.
2: Now, just play it cool, Eugene, and see if the authorities bring up the map. If they do, we'll hand it over.
1: And if not,
2: we'll cross that bridge when we come to it.
4: Well, that should just about do it. Mr. Walton, Mr. Melsner, I want to thank you both for coming in to make your statements.
1: The older gentleman, who is he?
4: His name's Logan Smiler, a local character.
1: Is he, wanted by the police for anything? Anything at all?
2: Eugene, I don't think he can give out that information.
4: It's all right. The answer is no, Mr. Melsner. The Smiler isn't anybody special, just a prospector.
1: Prospector?
2: Prospector.
4: A failed one, unfortunately. He never hit it big. He's a bit loony. Being all alone in the wilderness that long will do that to you.
1: Alone? Does he, have a family?
4: No, he never married. He was too busy trying to strike it rich. I feel sorry for the old guy. He really thinks the legend's true.
1: Legend?
4: Yeah, about an underground river of gold. Old Smiler always claimed that it was real, and he spent his life searching for it.
2: Oh, it's sad.
4: Yeah, especially now. The doctors don't give him much hope since he slipped into a coma.
2: Well, thanks for everything, officer, and let's go, Eugene.
4: Thank you. And you all have a safe trip out to California. Bye now.
2: Bye.
1: Farewell. Oh, well, that, I suppose, is that.
2: What is what?
1: That is the end of this little adventure.
2: Oh, yeah, I guess so. Too bad. Too bad. For a little while there, I thought we might actually have the map to a fortune in gold.
1: But all we really have are the scribblings of a half-crazed prospector. And another chapter in the legend.
2: Yeah, well, it's getting late. What do you say we stay here tonight and get to an early start in the morning?
1: If you wish. I believe I saw a motel with vacancies on the way to town.
2: Good. Tell you what, I'll drop you off to get a room while I go gas up the truck and get a few supplies.
1: A capital suggestion, Mr. Walton.
2: Oh, there. That's all taken care of. I wonder if Eugene's hungry. Let's see, room 1, 2, 1, 2, 4. Here it is. Eugene, what do you got the chain on for? It's me. Open up.
5: One moment, please.
2: What in the world? Eugene, what are you doing? Open up this door right now. Now open it up.
1: Oh, Mr. Walton, you're back.
2: You know good and well I'm back. What's going on, Eugene?
1: Going on? Why, nothing. Nothing at all. I was just, straightening up a bit.
2: Straightening up?
1: Yes, I didn't like the way the furniture was arranged. Here, why don't I just move
2: no,
1: your bed?
2: No, I like my bed just the way it is. Look, you want to get something to eat?
1: Eat? Well, at the moment, I'm not really hungry. However, I don't want to hold you back. Why don't you just go ahead?
2: Are you sure? I mean, you want me to bring you back something?
1: No. I'll just snack on some granola.
2: Oh, all right.
1: Oh, there is one thing.
2: Yeah, I knew it.
1: It doesn't have anything to do with food. I was just wondering if I could see the other half of the map Mr. Smiler gave you.
2: What for?
1: Oh, I'm writing a paper on local customs and legends, and I want it for research.
2: A paper?
1: It's right here on my computer, see?
2: The Legend of the Underground River of Gold. Looks like you got quite a bit done already.
1: Oh, yes, but I'm missing some vital information that I believe your half of the map can provide.
2: Yeah, sure. You can have my half. It's right here in my... Good grief, what is that all over the table?
1: Table? Oh, just dust. Room service hasn't been in.
2: But it looks like gold dust.
1: Gold? That's impossible. I mean, you must be mistaken. That's probably just some dirt.
2: That glitters? Oh, I got it on my pants. I need to wash it off.
1: No, you can't.
2: Why not?
1: Because I was rinsing out some things in the bathroom, you know, delicates, and there's water all over the place.
2: Uh-huh. Eugene, I'm going into that bathroom.
1: No, Mr. Walton, you can't.
2: Eugene, get out of my way.
1: No, I won't.
2: Uh-huh. Washing out a few delicates, huh? You've got a chemistry lab in here. Eugene, what is going on? Now, the truth.
1: All right, all right. I conducted an experiment on the gold in the pouch to see if it's real.
2: Yeah?
1: And not only is it is of the highest quality.
2: Then the legend is real?
1: I believe so, yes.
2: Great day in the morning. No wonder you wanted both halves of the map. Well, I'll just keep my half, thank you.
1: Before you work yourself into a frenzy, Mr. Walton, I was merely going to use the map to examine the cave, and I didn't think you, as an older man, would be able to withstand the journey.
2: Older man? Let me tell you something, Eugene. I can keep up with you any day of the week, and don't you forget it.
1: Oh, Mr. Walton, I hardly think this is the time for fantasy.
2: Oh, is that so? Well, we'll just see now. I'd advise you to stay awake tonight, Eugene, if you want to keep your half of the map.
1: It is not I who will visit Slumberland first, Mr. Walton, but you. In fact, you seem to be getting sleepy already.
2: No, you are. Your eyelids are getting heavy.
1: No, not mine. Yours are.
2: Oh, no, yours are.
1: No, yours
2: are. No, yours.
1: Your eyelids are getting very heavy.
2: No, yours.

0: yours are.
1: No, yours are.
0: Oh, no. Yours are.
1: Mr. Walton. Mr. Walton. Sleep occurred at 2 a.m. I knew you couldn't stay awake. Now for the map. Gently, just reach into his pocket and...
2: Ha! Gotcha! Oh, give it to me now! Come on! You can't take this! It's not yours! This is mine!
1: Give me!
0: All right. Hold it. This is ridiculous. We're two grown men rolling around on the floor after a piece of paper. We ought to be able to work this thing out.
1: I heartily agree.
0: Besides, I'm getting thirsty. Aren't you thirsty?
1: I am a bit parched, yes.
0: Yeah, well, then why don't I get some water and we'll just sit down at the table and talk this thing through, okay?
1: That would be acceptable.
0: Okay. You set up the chairs.
1: Very well.
0: I think old man Smiler was right, you know? I mean, the only way we're going to get this fortune is to do it together.
1: That sounds reasonable.
0: Oh, good. Then why don't we both pull out our maps and put them together and study them? Now, here's your water.
1: Thank you. Ah, I agree.
0: Good. On three, then. One, two, three.
1: Three. Most interesting.
0: What?
1: I was missing some important pieces of information. The name of this road, Old Hopi Trail, and the map's compass here.
0: Well, that's the entrance to the cave?
1: Yes, very clearly marked, as you can see. Old Mr. Smiler actually did quite a remarkable job. His directions are quite explicit.
0: Oh, good. Then there won't be any trouble.
1: None at all. We should be able to start at first light. So we should get a few hours of sleep.
0: What's the matter, Eugene?
1: I don't know. Suddenly I'm feeling rather...
0: drowsy?
1: Yes, I... The water! You put something in... the water.
0: Oh, just a little sleeping powder. I mean, you need your rest, Eugene. You've been up all day.
1: You tricked me.
0: Well, sorry, Eugene, but I want that gold. And now that I have both halves of the map and a nice head start, I'm gonna get it. Have a good sleep, Eugene.
3: 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We always love hearing from you.
0: Stop. Rest. What time is it? 8:30. I've been in here for more than an hour. I'm glad I brought these markers. I'd hate to be trapped in here. I must be a mile inside by now. I wonder how much further it is. Oh, now what? A cliff? No other way. I wonder how deep it is. Now wait. What's that? Water. Like a river, maybe? Huh? Okay, Bernard. Secure your rope and get going. There. Bottom at last. Not too bad. Only about 25 feet. Where's my big lantern? There now. If my matches are still dry, I'm in business. Oh, my goodness. This is it. This is it. An actual river of gold nuggets. It's even more beautiful than the old man said. I'm rich. Rich. I'm actually rich.
4: Actually, I'm rich.
0: What? Who's up there?
4: Need you really ask?
0: Eugene?
4: Correct the first time. I'm coming down.
0: Why aren't you asleep?
4: Because you put your sleeping potion in water. My body absorbed it faster, but it didn't last as long.
1: Congratulations, Mr. Walton. You are standing in one of the world's richest gold deposits.
0: Well, you're too late, Eugene. I got here first.
1: Yes, you did. But thanks to my photographic memory, I own the gold.
0: What are you talking about?
1: Well, merely that before I came out here, I stopped at the county office and filed a claim to the cave.
0: What?
1: Yes, Mr. Walton. You may have found the cave, but according to this paper, I own it.
0: Give me that.
1: Oh, you can have it. Unless I sign it over to you, it's still mine. And there are plenty of copies down at the claims office. Brains triumph again. And what is so amusing?
0: You and your brains are, Eugene.
1: I don't understand.
0: Well, I'll explain it to you. What you have here is a claim to the cave's entrance. But I guess you didn't notice we've traveled underground a great distance away from the cave's entrance. This cavern still lies beneath unclaimed land. The rope!
1: Nice try, Mr. Walton, but youth prevails again. Now I'll have both claims.
0: Come down from that rope, Eugene.
4: Fat chance, to borrow the colloquialism.
0: Then I'll pull you off.
4: Whoa! Stop jerking on the rope!
0: Not until you...
4: Losing my...
0: Eugene?
4: Landed on a rock. Can't move.
0: Don't worry, Eugene. I'll go for help right after you sign over your claim to me.
4: What?
0: You heard me.
4: But why? Cave entrance is worthless.
0: Not really. It's the easiest way down here. Now sign your claim over and I'll get you out. Otherwise...
4: All right. Give me a pen.
0: Okay, here.
4: There. Come and get it.
0: Why, thank you, Eugene. For once in your life, you've made me a very happy...
4: Ow!
0: What's this?
1: It's called a pair of handcuffs, Mr. Walton.
0: What?
1: Huh? One cuff is attached to you, and the other cuff is attached to me.
0: All right, where's the key?
1: Downstream.
0: What?
1: Yes, Mr. Walton. If I can't have the gold, then I'll make sure you don't get any either.
0: Eugene? Eugene!
1: No.
0: No! No!
1: Whoa! Oh, goodness. That was a bad one, wasn't it?
0: Oh, yeah, it was. They really ought to fix this road.
1: So, is that it? Is that the end of the story?
0: Yeah. Both guys were stuck by the underground river of gold forever, trapped by their greed.
1: You're a superlative storyteller, Mr. Walton.
0: Well, thank you, Eugene, I think.
1: Though your tale is fraught with lapses in logic.
0: Oh? Or like what?
1: Well, where did the younger man get the handcuffs?
0: Well, he brought him with him.
1: Why?
0: Because he thought the older man might attack him or something.
1: Then why did he not bring a weapon?
0: Because, I don't know, Eugene. It's just a story.
1: Nevertheless, the facts should be correct, or the believability will be lost. For instance, the old man said that no one else knew about his find. But if that were true, then why was he in such a hurry to get to Four Corners to file his claim?
0: Because people do crazy things out on lonely, deserted roads, Eugene.
1: But to drive so recklessly at such a critical time is highly unlikely, if not implausible.
0: Yeah, well, tell that to the guy behind me.
1: He is approaching very rapidly.
0: Can't even get away from nutty drivers on a remote highway. Yeah, I see you. Come on around.
1: Look out!
0: Whoa, he nearly ran me off the road.
1: And not just you. Look!
0: Oh, he's out of control. He's losing it.
1: No, he's all right. He's all right.
0: And we're just outside Four Corners. You want to stop?
1: If it's all the same to you, I believe I'd rather bypass Four Corners altogether.
0: Yeah, me too, Eugene. Me too.
3: In Proverbs chapter 1, King Solomon, the wisest man who ever lived, warns us what can happen when we give in to greed. We become people whose feet run to evil and are quick to kill. So are the ways of everyone who is greedy for gain, Solomon says in verse 19, and then concludes, greed takes away the life of its owners. Even though what we heard today was just one of Bernard's stories, there is a great lesson in it for all of us. Don't give in to greed. And that's all for this time. If you ever want to write to us, we'd love to hear from you. 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And our executive producer, Chuck Bolte. 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
1: With Israel News, I'm John Scott. The push for peace in Iran continues.
2: At the United Nations, Chinese Foreign Minister Wang Yi told reporters, despite the uncertainty between Washington and Tehran, after a series of U.S. strikes, every step forward in the negotiations brings more hope to peace. He says, we hope that the parties concerned can stay committed to pursuing a ceasefire and continue to meet each other halfway so that peace can return to the Middle East as early as possible. Secretary of State Marco Rubio says they are close to a deal, but it must include reopening the Strait of Hormuz. Rubio says an agreement could be days away. Ed Donahue, Washington.
1: The polls have closed in Texas. Incumbent Senator John Cornyn facing Attorney General Ken Paxton. Paxton receiving the endorsement from President Trump. About 16,000 residents in Southern California are still under evacuation orders due to a possible chemical tank explosion.
3: The risk of a catastrophic blast is off the table after officials say a crack in that tank is allowing gas to escape and the temperature to come down. Orange County Fire Authority's Nick Garten.
4: Air quality is still good in the area. We continuously monitor the air quality, and we're continuing to work to mitigate any remaining.
3: He says the temperature is holding around 92 degrees, down from a high of 100, which was as high as the gauge would go.
4: The main thing we're looking for is to make sure it's stabilizing.
3: That 7,000-gallon tank contains methyl methacrylate, a chemical used to make plastics. I'm Julie Walker.
1: Authorities have confirmed that one person died, none others were unaccounted for, after a chemical tank imploded at a pulp and paper mill in Washington State. It happened at Nippon Dynawave Packaging Company in Longview, Washington. Nine others were injured in that spill. This is SRN News. A new report on artificial intelligence.
5: It comes from the Barna Group, a Christian research organization, and it finds that believers in this country are embracing the new technology quickly. Barna says that strong majorities of Christians would trust AI to help them make financial and health decisions. And the report goes on to say that just about half of believers would trust AI to help them grow spiritually. By contrast, many fewer pastors feel comfortable with using AI in that way. Michael Harrington reporting.
1: Democrats in an uproar over DNC Chair Ken Martin's 192-page autopsy on the 2024 election defeat. One point of contention is transgenderism. Martin argues that the party has boxed itself in by supporting that lifestyle and needs to de-emphasize it in future campaigns. The report warns that Democrats wrote off rural America, assuming urban-suburban margins would compensate. This is SRN News. Drivers in Massachusetts for ride-hailing apps such as Uber and Lyft have become the first in the nation to certify a union. Bob Agnew reports.
6: The move is a milestone in a growing effort to organize gig economy workers. Drivers say rising gas, insurance, and maintenance costs, along with sudden app deactivations, have left many struggling financially. Drivers are also worried about the expansion of self-driving vehicles. Similar organizing efforts are underway in other states, including California and Illinois. Bob Agnew reporting.
1: NASA is already ordering landers, rovers, and drones for a moon base. Less than 2 months after the Artemis II mission, the space agency outlined the first phase of its moon base plans, awarding hundreds of millions of dollars in contracts to U.S. companies. The first Artemis astronauts landing is planned for as early as 2028. More details at srnnews.com.
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9: Welcome to The Word for Life, a daily study of Scripture with John Lanz, senior pastor of Bethel Baptist Church in Indianapolis, Indiana. 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Disappointment can make you cautious. And before long, what began as uncertainty can slowly become inaction. 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Now with today's message, here's Pastor John from the pulpit of Bethel Baptist.
10: No one came to hear Susanna Wesley to give, you know, great thoughts on how to homeschool your kids and raise 19 kids. No one gave her recognition as Mother of the Year. She never had a platform to speak publicly. She just faithfully did what she was called to do when no one was watching. And while you may not know her name, Susanna Wesley, you probably know two of her sons, John Wesley and Charles Wesley. Those two would move forward to shape a movement that impacted millions. Millions of people came to Christ through their preaching. Hymns in our hymnals are written by each of them. And here's the truth of the story of Susanna Wesley. While her work was hidden, her work was not forgotten. God used it and impacted the world. And you may be here this morning serving in a place no one sees, and doing what's right, but there's little response. Or maybe you're carrying responsibility that feels small and unnoticed. If you're not careful, you're going to believe that it doesn't matter. But I remind you, if He gave it to you, it matters. God sees it. He'll measure it. He'll remember. There's a fourth instruction in this story. Jesus intentionally leaves with a negative part of the story at the last. The fourth lesson is this: be faithful because God will rebuke. Look at verse 24. Then he which had received the one talent came and said, Lord, I knew thee that thou art a hard man, reaping where thou hast not sown and gathering where thou hast not strawed. And I was afraid, and I went and hid thy talent in the earth. And lo, thou hast that is thine. And the Lord answered and said unto him, Thou wicked and slothful servant, thou knewest that I reap where I've sowed not and gather where I've not strawed. Thou oughtest therefore to have put my money to the exchangers, and then at my coming I should have received mine own with usury. Take therefore the talent from him and give it unto him which hath 10 talents. Just as sure as the Lord will remember and reward the faithful, he'll also rebuke the slothful. The third servant, he steps forward. The tone changes. You know, the other two said, Lord, I've taken what you've delivered unto me. I got your instruction. I'm just the steward. I've taken what you've delivered and I've invested it and I've doubled it. This one never speaks of anything of the investment, speaks of the stewardship. He says, Lord, I know you. Ooh. Be careful. When God has given you instruction, that you feel as if you can interpret what he's saying because you know him so well. God's instruction is always plain. It was plain here. Oh, but he comes and says, Lord, I knew you. And I know that you are a hard man. Do you see it in verse 24? Circle the word hard if you would, please. Here's what happens When we mistake our understanding of God. Number one, fear distorts your view of God. Lord, I knew that you are a hard man. The word hard is the Greek word where we get our English word sclerosis. And this one talent servant comes and he says, God, I know that you're a hard, rigid, demanding, stern, severe, harsh man. That's not a statement of truth. We know the truth based on his interaction with the other two. He's a kind man. He's a just man. He rewards faithfulness. But this man with one talent made a statement based on perception shaped by fear. And fear has a way of rewriting who God is. You see, when fear takes over, God no longer appears to be good. God appears to be demanding. God no longer appears to be gracious. God appears to be unfair. And when your view of God is distorted, your response to God will be distorted as well. So when your faithfulness feels forgotten, the danger is not just that you slow down. The danger is that you start thinking incorrectly about God. If you haven't seen this, if you don't understand this, read your Bible. God does judge wickedness, but He loves His children. He loves you so much that He allowed His Son to go to the cross for you. How much more can He say to you that He loves you, that He cares about you? God is not a hard God. God is not a rigid God. He made a way of escape for all of us. We ought to say praise God there. And if He's willing to do that, He's not going to do that with your life if He's willing to give even His own Son for your soul. Fear distorts your view of God. Secondly, caution can become disobedience. Caution can become disobedience. Look at verse number 25. He says, listen, I know you. You're a hard man. You reap where you have not sown, and you gather where you've not strawed. And he says, and I was afraid, and I went and hid thy talent in the earth. He said, I didn't want to lose it. I didn't want to risk it. I didn't want to fail. I just took what you gave me and I buried it. I protected it. And notice what the response of the master is. Verse 26, thou wicked and slothful servant. Wicked and slothful. Wicked and slothful. Wickedness in my mind is someone who goes out and is a prodigal, who just spends it unwisely and wasted on riotous living. But in the story, Jesus equates wickedness with slothfulness. Not carelessness, not recklessness, slothfulness. And in God's mind, the failure to invest what God has given to him was not caution, it was neglect. That leads me to the third lesson. Unused stewardship is wasted opportunity. This steward says with great pride in verse number 25, lo, there that thou hast, that's thine. He basically says, everything you gave me, it's unchanged. No loss, no gain. It's all the same. You are secure. I've maintained what you've given me. And the master says, you ought to have at least put my money to the exchangers. You should have at least put that into a savings account and gotten 0.1% of interest off of it like most banks offer nowadays. But now, he said, you didn't even do that. You just buried it. You wasted.

0: Don't let the fear of God, and I'm not talking about a reverential fear, I'm talking about a misunderstood fear. Don't let fear rewrite who God is, and don't let caution keep you from obedience. What do you have in your hands right now? What are you doing with it, and where are you putting it to work? Let me leave you with this story and we'll be finished. There's a book entitled The Fall of the Fortresses that was written by Elmer Bendiner. He was a B-17 bomber in World War II, and he tells the story of a mission that was flown over Germany near the end of World War II. During that mission, the plane that he was piloting took several direct hits from enemy fire, and some of those shells actually struck the fuel tank of that B-17. By all accounts, that plane should have immediately exploded in the air, but the plane didn't. In fact, they made it safely back to the base. After they landed, the crew began to inspect the damage, and they found 11 unexploded shells lodged in the fuel tank of that B-17. 11. Just one of those shells could have destroyed the entire aircraft. When they carefully began to dismantle those shells, they discovered something remarkable. Every one of those shells were empty. No explosives. Inside one of them, there was a small handwritten note. It was written by a worker who was part of the Nazi munitions factory that made those shells, but he was also working for the Czech underground, and he wrote this note: "This is all we can do for you now." That man who wrote that note, who didn't put the explosives in the shell, he may have died never knowing that that little small act of resistance made all the difference in the world. He never saw the plane. He never met the crew. He may have never heard the outcome. But he simply did what he could where he was with what he had. And in those moments of quiet faithfulness, an entire crew, their lives were saved. Their lives were spared. That's how God works. Listen, God works not through the loud, but through the still small voice. God doesn't work through the visible. Sometimes he works through the unseen. God doesn't work through the celebrated. He works through the faithful. And you may be here doing things for your family. You may be trying to do things as a Christian business person or a Christian employee. You may be trying to do things that seem routine, and you'll never see the full impact of your obedience. You'll never know how your faithfulness has reached others. You may never know the stories of how you have helped change lives until you're on the other side of eternity. So in those ordinary moments that God can turn into extraordinary moments, those ordinary moments when faithfulness feels forgotten, just stay faithful. And what feels small to you, that could be the very place God is doing his greatest work. And one day you'll walk into heaven. Jesus will greet you there, and he's not going to say, "Well known." He's not going to say to the preacher, "Well said." He's not going to say to you, "Well applauded." He'll look at us and say, "Well done, good and faithful servant."
1: As we close today, remember this: faithfulness is never wasted. There are seasons when obedience feels quiet, unnoticed, and even forgotten. You keep serving, keep giving, keep doing what is right, and wonder if any of it really matters. But God sees differently than we do. He notices the hidden faithfulness, the steady obedience, and the quiet investment made day after day. And what is done for him is never overlooked. So do not lose heart in the ordinary places of life. Stay faithful with what God has placed in your hands. Because one day what was done quietly will be remembered openly. 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

0: Let's pause now for family prayer time, a moment of reflection on God's Word, and an opportunity to share your prayer requests and have them brought before the Lord with Dr. Dan Rushing, the Dean of Pensacola Theological Seminary.
1: Welcome to Family Prayer Time on this Tuesday. This is Dan Rushing greeting you warmly with the grace and peace that comes to us from God our Father and from Jesus Christ our Lord. It's a great delight for us to be able to meet together with you for prayer. We're grateful that you've joined us. As we pray, let's remember the assurance that Jesus gave us about our praying when he taught, "Ask and it shall be given you, seek and ye shall find, knock and it shall be opened unto you." So as we ask, seek, and knock through prayer, we can do so with the confidence that our faithful Lord will hear and answer us. Please also keep in mind that you can contact us here at Rejoice. We'd love to hear from you. We'd love to have you share with us a praise, a testimony to how you've seen God at work. We'd also love for you to share a prayer need, something that we can join with you in praying about. You can contact us at our 1-800 number. That's 1-800-726-1191. You can also just send an email to rejoiceradio@rejoice.org. The warm heart that Paul had for the church in Thessalonica is unmistakable. After all, he was the human instrument that God used to found this church. And he came to them in a selfless way under difficult circumstances. And then, even though he had to leave them far sooner than he wanted to, he wrote back to them two letters on two different occasions. These believers remained in his heart. They remained on his mind even when he was no longer in their presence. And the first chapter of his second letter to them is filled with praise for these believers. He was thanking God for them. And it's also filled with prayer for them. He was seeking the Lord on their behalf. Then his great concern for their spiritual health becomes even more evident as the second chapter begins. Now listen with me to his burden that we hear as this second chapter starts. "Now we beseech you, brethren, by the coming of our Lord Jesus Christ, and by our gathering together unto him, that ye be not soon shaken in mind, or be troubled, neither by spirit, nor by word, nor by letter, as from us, as that the day of Christ is at hand. Let no man deceive you by any means." And just like Paul wanted for these believers, God wants me and you to walk in his truth, not to be deceived. We notice a few dimensions of this important message here. You heard it in what we read. There is a caution given. He says, "Let no man deceive you." This is the burden he had for these believers, these young believers. And let's understand that this burden of Paul simply reflects God's heart. God's heart that you and I would know and live by his truth. This problem of deception was one we find way back in the garden. It's one that has continued. And so God says here, don't be deceived. But another dimension of this message is the comprehensive nature of it. Again, he says, "Let no man deceive you by any means." So at all costs, he wants them to avoid deception. They shouldn't be deceived by any person or by any means, and neither should we. Another dimension of this message is the cause or the reason for this caution. We heard it in verse 2, "that ye be not soon shaken in mind or be troubled." Why is he so concerned for them to avoid deception? Because he understands what deception produces. He describes it here as being troubled and shaken in mind. It's a way to speak about being spiritually unstable. But then another dimension of this message is the clarity that's given by the Lord through Paul here. The clarity. Now let's return to the very beginning of this chapter where we hear the nature of their confusion. He says, "Now we beseech you, brethren, by the coming of our Lord Jesus Christ and by our gathering together unto him." Now notice his appeal here. He says, "We beseech you." The "we" there probably is referencing Paul, but also Silas and Timothy, who were partners with him in ministry and his ministry in Thessalonica. But he's asking these believers and urging them to listen to the truth, to remember the truth they'd already been taught. He's pleading with them to do this. So that's his appeal, but notice also his address to them. He says, "We beseech you, brethren." He reminds them that they were his brothers and sisters in the faith. They were all spiritual family, and so he approaches them this way. He approaches this important matter with a tender brotherly burden for them. And then notice further his affirmation. He says, "By the coming of our Lord Jesus Christ." It kind of gets our attention and was intended to get theirs. He uses the full title of their Savior to underscore the seriousness of what he's going to address. It's something that matters because ultimately it has to do with the honor of their Lord Jesus Christ. And let me go back to verse 2 and read it. It says, "That ye be not soon shaken in mind or be troubled, neither by spirit, nor by word, nor by letter as from us, as that the day of Christ is at hand." Now notice that last expression, "as that the day of Christ is at hand." So here's what their problem boils down to. Here's what they were being deceived about. They thought that they were already in the end time tribulation period. The day of Christ, or the day of the Lord, a time of God's judgment on earth. So people in one way or another had influenced them to think this way, though Paul mentions later that he had taught them otherwise. Now, in one sense, we understand their confusion. Do you remember the circumstances they were living with? We're told that they were experiencing persecutions and tribulations. They were suffering, chapter 1, verse 5 says. Chapter 1, verse 6 says that they were being troubled, they were being afflicted. So they were facing very adverse, very difficult circumstances. And with all that they were enduring, they became this easy target for others to make them think that they were already in the time of the judgment phase of the day of the Lord. And even though some of this confusion was understandable, Paul says they really should have known better because he taught them better than this. And as this chapter goes on, through Paul, the Lord will give them additional clarity on this matter. He'll show specific reasons why they're not in this time period of God's judgment. And what we learn here maps well with what we learn in prophetic books like Daniel and Revelation. And the Lord will use this to provide light for them, and he'll use it to provide light for us. As we go to the Lord in prayer, we want to remember the importance of walking in his truth, but also one of our listeners has asked for prayer for her and her husband as they face numerous needs right now. Father, please help us to know your truth and to walk in it. Protect us from the many forms of deception. And thank you for your strength and your tender mercies. Please meet the needs of these listeners. Encourage them as you allow them to see your faithful and strong hand at work in each of these situations. And we pray this in Jesus' name. Amen. Until next time, may our Lord bless you and keep you as you walk with him.

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2: I don't know how many track stars we have in our midst, but it is hard to imagine a race that has no finish line. How would anyone ever know who won? The runners would just go round and round and round till everybody collapsed. Some race. And it's just as hard to imagine a football game with no clock. How would anyone ever know when the game was over? Well, what would happen would be that the players would just pass and run and punt and block and kick until the crowd got bored and went home, or the team got hurt and went to the hospital. Some game. And can you imagine what it would be like if there were no starting and stopping to your day at work? If all you did was stay there till there was nothing more to do or no more energy with which to do it. Some of us do that, perhaps. No, the thing that makes a race exciting is that final stretch when you know you're near the finish. You give it all you've got, and you know that someone will get a ribbon and everyone will get a rest. The thing that makes a football game exciting is that you know when the clock runs out, the team that's ahead at that time is the winner. So the closer you get to the end of the game, the more the excitement builds. The things that makes your day at work or at school passable is that you know that when the clock hits a certain point, no matter how late that might be, at least then you can call it quits and go home and start all over the next morning. Gosh, if it just went on and on and on with no breaks, we'd all break from the pressure. God is quite aware of that need in man. It was for that very reason that an omniscient God in eternity past designed all of life in neat 24-hour packages, each with a place to start and each with a place to stop. He knew that that was all we could handle. We could handle one day's work at a time, one day's worries at a time, one day's joys at a time, one day's pressures at a time, one day's responsibilities at a time, period. He knew that his children couldn't completely grasp the expanse of eternity or completely handle that seemingly endlessness of time. So he lovingly sliced the loaf of life into carefully divided pieces, each of which would precisely be the number of minutes that perfectly suited his creation. And he called them days. Now he could have made them 56 hours apiece. Praise God, he didn't. He could have made them the sun go down every 3 hours. Praise God, he didn't. He could have interspersed the nights with the days at random so that man would never know until he looked out the windows of life what to expect, but praise God, he didn't. So perfectly consistent are the days and the hours and seasons of life that man can carefully plan his wardrobe, his schedule, and his activities on a God-ordained system that is flawless. Night always follows day. Always. Summer always follows spring. Always. The sun even comes up with such precision that we can send astronauts reeling into space, program in advance their exact position at an exact time, and plan to the minute when they will return and where.

0: Why? Because man is so talented? No. Man is the variable. He makes mistakes. God is the absolute. He has drawn on the calendars of time such exact standards that we do not measure His accuracy by our clocks. We measure our clocks by His accuracy. Our God is so faithful. It never even dawns on us to question His laws. They've never failed and they never will. Ours is a God of perfection and purpose. And it'll always be so. And it is both His perfection and His purpose that caused Him to create time the way He did. His perfection made it to be infallibly consistent. His purpose made it to be incredibly practical. And the two together caused Him to divide life into days, workable segments that you and I can cope with on our way to eternity. He made our bodies to need rest at the precise increments into which He divided night and day, light and darkness. And in the same way, He gave our souls the capacity to plan, to pursue, and to perceive life one day at a time. It might be well to note at the outset that the ways of God are beyond our understanding. Isaiah quoted the Father as saying, "As the heavens are higher than the earth, so are my ways higher than yours." Now, by the ways of God, we mean the system of design that governs His choices. In other words, He is not limited to the wisdom or perspective of man. Therefore, He can, from a higher vantage point, direct our paths through the deserts. For instance, because He can see the river on the other side. He is able to, from a higher vantage point, weave into the patterns of our lives pain. Because He can see beyond the pain to the spiritual benefits of suffering. He is able to, from His vantage point, even to allow His people to be persecuted, His Son to be spit upon, railed at, and nailed to a Roman cross, for He could see beyond the cross to the crown, beyond the agony to our salvation. My friend, God's ways are not a little higher than ours. That's where man misses the mark. They are not slightly beyond our understanding. They are as much higher as heaven is above earth. If you cannot stand on earth, my friend, and touch heaven, then fret not that you cannot stand on earth and fathom the depths of the ways of God. It was not meant for you to understand in its entirety here. He has saved the best for later when He will expand your capacity to comprehend spiritual truth by removing the wrappings of sin so your spirit can be stretched to its limits. Until then, suffice it to say, His ways are higher than ours. It's important that we grasp that. Too many today, as in days gone by, are trying to patent God, wrapping Him in a package that man can handle and defining His nature by that package. Don't do that. Our God isn't wrappable. His principles are predictable, His absolutes definable, but His nature cannot be limited by any of man's religious formulas. You see, that's what so baffled believers since the beginning of time when Adam and Eve couldn't believe that a loving God would limit their diets. Then they couldn't believe that a holy God would still love them with their eyes open. You see, they didn't understand the awesome ways of God. So faithful was He that He had to punish them. So loving was He that He had to forgive them. His ways were beyond their understanding. You see, we too cannot really fathom the ways of God. Just when we think we have the keys to spiritual perfection isolated into some little doctrinal package, and we have an exclusive on it, along comes someone or some group who seem to have missed the method but heard the message, and God uses them to change their world, and we don't understand it. No, He never changes His word, yet He continues to honor it even at the hands of those who, from our perspective, appear to misuse it. How can any? His ways are higher than ours. But perhaps His most unsearchable treasure is a treasure of prayer. Now, I don't know about you, but just when we think we have it isolated into what works and what doesn't, Along comes someone who didn't read the same books and hasn't prayed and had the same experience we have, and they pray and God throws mountains into the sea. On the surface, prayer seems to be an enigma, doesn't it? God honors faith, but he demands submission. He demands us that we ask, but it says he already knows what we need. He uses physical illustrations, then tells us to pray for spiritual fruit. How do we pray? If his ways are so much higher than ours, can we learn enough of them to learn obedience? Of course we can. Let me tell you the key. The key is that we honor the principles without binding God legalistically to our own limitations. We're to maintain the integrity of the Word without compromising God's freedom to be himself. You see, we can do that when we pray, if we pray as he taught us to pray. So that's, of course, what we're studying in this continuing series on the model prayer. Jesus took his disciples up into a mountain. He sat them down and he taught them about this blessed kingdom. It was going to be a kingdom of the heart that would express itself in the kingdom of this world as his children laid up treasures for a kingdom yet to come. That three kingdom concept was oftentimes more than his followers could grasp. But the fact that they did not understand it did not alter its truth. And in the same way, Jesus didn't give them a canned prayer to pray. He gave them an outline to use so they could be true to the principles and still free in the spirit to pray. First of all, he told them to pray without fanfare, without calling attention to the fact that they were praying, so that their Father, who hears in secret, could reward them openly. And then he taught them to pray with a spirit of awe. He taught them to pray, "Our Father who art in heaven, hallowed be thy name." In other words, God's Son taught God's children how to honor God's name. Now that doesn't mean all of our prayers need to begin with the same words or even the same thoughts, but it does mean that for prayer to be prayer, a certain attitude of heart must exist in our lives, placing God on his rightful throne in heaven. Means if you view your God as less than he is, your prayer life will be less than it was meant to be. His name is holy. It is to be revered. The very mention of his character ought to envelop us with reverence as we try to behold the stark contrast between who he is and who we are. That's prayer. We are not many gods assigned to planet Earth to pull the right strings and say the right words and overpower the God of heaven, forcing him into submission. That's not prayer. We are to so envision the majesty of his ways as higher than ours that at the very recognition of his glory we will cry, "Thy kingdom come, thy will be done on earth as it is in heaven." In other words, when we long to have nothing but his best, we will ask for nothing but his will. When we envision the perfectness of an eternity where God is at the center of all and all of creation worships him in spirit and in truth, we'll desire that kind of existence on earth as it will be in heaven. God controlled, God designed, God exalting, all of life, Christ in the center, on earth as it is in heaven. You see, that was his preamble to petitioning God. And then Jesus turns and gets incredibly practical. He says, "Give us this day our daily bread." At least four principles emerge from this one phrase that help us to further define the ways of God. The first has to do with the process of asking. Jesus says, when you pray, pray like this. And having taught his disciples to honor God by revering God, he teaches them to honor God by asking God to do what he's already promised. Now, what he promised was this. He promised to meet the basic needs of our lives one day at a time. Not in advance, though he may. Not a minute too late, ever. Not according to our standards, according to his. That's what he promised to do. Now, Jesus says, knowing what the Father has promised, ask him. The first word we look at is the word give. The word translated give here is apparently used several ways in the New Testament, but here it seems to mean to supply. Jesus says, ask your Father to supply for you what he has already allotted to you. It'd be much the same as being in the military and having certain uniforms assigned to you. They would be there, paid for, with your name on them. All you would have to do is appear before the supply sergeant, ask for them, and they would be yours. Now, you wouldn't have to go in and tell him what color uniform looked best with your eyes. In fact, I wouldn't recommend it. And it wouldn't make much sense to go in and tell him you wanted twice as many as everyone else because you don't like to do laundry. That's not a good idea either. You wouldn't have to describe the kind of things you'd be doing so he'd know what fabric to use. You see, he would know in advance what you needed even before you ask. In fact, it will have already been provided for you before you ask. But my friend, unless you ask, you don't get them. Not because you don't need them, because that's your part of the bargain. All you must do is ask, but you must ask or you get nothing. Now, when you enlisted in God's army, he promised to supply all of your needs according to his riches in Christ Jesus. He promised to meet your spiritual needs abundantly, exceeding abundantly, above all that you ask or think. And he offered you to meet your physical needs, the very basic needs of your life in the process, enough food to eat, enough clothes to cover your body. Now, because of his incredible grace, he obviously gives most of us much more than that, but to all of us he promises that, provided, of course, that we ask. The scripture says, if we ask, we receive. If we seek, we find. And if we're willing to continue knocking, the door will be opened. Conversely, though, if we fail to ask, we fail to receive. If we fail to seek, we fail to find. If we fail to knock, those doors become impenetrable stone walls. Why? If God knows what we need, why ask? Well, we've covered this before, but let's remind ourselves. For at least three reasons, we are told to ask. Number one, when we ask, it causes us to exercise our faith. The muscles of faith must be exercised or they don't function. And by failing to ask, we fail to place ourselves in that vulnerable position needed for us to develop faith. It's like a little boy telling his friends, my daddy's got this silver dollar that's worth $1 million stored up in a drawer and it's going to be mine. He said I could have it. And you can just hear the kid in the playground saying, yeah, sure, it's yours. If it's really yours, go ask for it. Then we'll know. In other words, it's easy to say something's yours if you never ask, but you place it all on the line when you ask. Jesus said you've got to do that. Secondly, when we ask, it increases our level of dependence. It's a humiliating experience to have to ask for the basics. Society considers it demeaning. God considers it necessary. Otherwise, he knows we will begin to believe that he owes us something which he has decided simply out of grace to give us. And thirdly, when we ask, it accrues more glory to God. It takes self out of self-sufficiency. It takes man's glory out of the story, and it restores the credit for all of life to the hands of the provider. So for those three reasons, God insisted, even when we have a promise from God himself, that we ask. So Jesus quietly addresses the issue. When you pray, learn to humble yourself before God, yielding to his sovereignty, searching for his will, and ask him to supply that which in eternity past he has already promised to those who name his name. Well, let's go on. Principle number two surfaces in the next word. It says, give us our daily bread. This is apparently a corporate prayer from one member of the body on behalf of the whole body. It isn't give me this day my daily bread. That would be more typical of how we pray, wouldn't it? Jesus sees our needs before we ask, but tells us to ask not for what we want, but what Christians around the world need. Give us this day. It focuses on a sovereign, omniscient God's love for his children wherever they are, and the whole of Scripture in context would seem to indicate that if our needs are being met and theirs aren't, it would only be natural for us to give part of ours to them. And I know what you're thinking. Get back to prayer. Haven't left. God has provided enough for all Christians everywhere. However, He has left some of the distribution procedures in our hands to test the depth of our love for the brethren. You see, the early church understood this. They viewed the needs of the whole body in the light of provisions made for the whole body. If there were some who were willing to work and they couldn't, those who could shared what they had with those who couldn't. If one church suffered want and another had abundance, the one who had gave to the one who didn't. That's what it means they had all things in common. Then I have to ask myself, how dare we pray, give us this day our daily bread, when He has already given us more than that, and we're unwilling to pass on to the rest of the body to meet their needs? Now I know, but before you rise up in anger at that thought, may I simply suggest that you cross-reference it in Scripture, study it for yourself, and reach your own conclusion. But one thing's for sure, give us this day our daily bread is an individual prayer for a corporate need. You and I are to be as concerned about the rest of the body of Christ as we are about ourselves. Principle number 3 is just as revolutionary. It has to do with arranging our prayer priorities in 24-hour size requests so we can have both the faith to believe and the memory to remember when God does what He said He would. Now, once again, there are several reasons why God divided life into days. Let me review them very quickly. One, first of all, every new day is a living illustration of how faithful God is. Lamentations 3 clearly says, "Thy compassions fail not." They are what? New. How often? Every morning. Great is thy faithfulness. God has designed each new day to represent a new issue of mercy and grace. Yesterday's mistakes are gone. Yesterday's lost minutes cannot be redeemed. But a loving God wipes the slate clean, and the rising of the sun sends a love letter from the heavens to His children, says, "I am faithful. Start over." Great is His faithfulness. Amen. Secondly, daily prayer for daily provisions reminds man that God is the provider, period. Now, our illustration is always the manna in the wilderness. It was God's picture book. It shows us how He meets our needs. He meets them one day at a time, without our deserving it, without our hoarding it, and without our ordering it. Not always the quantity we ask for, and not always the quality we want, but always sufficient to meet our needs. So God divided night from day to remind us every morning that not only is He faithful, but were it not for His faithfulness, we would have what? Nothing. No air to breathe, no strength to walk, no job to work, no light to see, no food to eat. It is all a gift, and it is all renewable one day at a time. Thirdly, the division of time into days reminds us of the limits of our spiritual capacity and gives God a spiritual frame of reference in which to work in our lives. You see, we don't not only need daily provisions physically. In the world of the Spirit, we can only handle the plan of God one day at a time. That's why in Matthew 6, Jesus warns us, "Take no thought for tomorrow. Sufficient unto the day is the evil thereof." That's why Paul spoke in 1 Corinthians 15 about dying daily. That's why he commended the Bereans in Acts 17 for searching daily. It's why in 2 Corinthians 4 that the inner man is renewed daily. Why Jesus said in Luke 9 we are to take up our cross daily, one day at a time. That's all we can handle. So God ordained that man spend time with Him every day. In other words, we won't be able to store up spiritual strength any more than they could store up physical manna. Each became perishable after a certain date. Each had the same limits, one day at a time. Our God is asking us to concentrate our prayers on the needs of the body of Christ around the world for today. Now, the phrase "this day" is such an unusual one that Greek scholars have for centuries struggled over its exact meaning. But one thing seems certain. It has to do with literal provisions to meet basic needs one day at a time. Think about it. It may revolutionize the way you pray. Instead of a long list of personal wants, why not concentrate on praying your way around the world for those who belong to your God who do not have their daily bread? And then as you pray, let God lead you as to what part you are to have in being a part of the answer to your own prayer. Now, the phrase daily bread also carries with it some grounds for theological discussion, but most agree that in the context in which it's used in this passage, it is defining man's most basic physical need. It does not say daily wants. We wish it did. It does not say daily steaks. It does not say daily spiritual bread, though the analogy applies. It says, give us this day the things we need this day to exist this day. Supply us with the basics, Lord, just as you promised. Oh, that we could learn to pray like that. You see, most of us have defined our needs so materialistically and so presumptuously that we don't really understand the word need. What we think we need is what our peers have. And we're always seeking peers who have more, so we can presume upon God for more. Or what we think we need is whatever it takes to ease the burdens of life in this world, with no thought that what we consider a burden is to most of the world a luxury. To us, it's a burden to eat two meals a day. To many of our brethren around the world, two meals a day would be heaven on earth. Look at your prayers. To us, it's a burden to have one car. To most of the world, it'd be a luxury to have two. And much of the world, a luxury to have any. So we don't pray for needs, we pray for wants. And today's I've got a hunch God owes me a bunch theology just fuels the fire. It translates the promises of the Spirit into the language of the flesh and makes God unfaithful if he doesn't provide what we presumptuously demand. My friend, that is not praying. That is playing God. We need to learn to pray, give us this day exactly what we need today, Lord. No more, no less. Not what I need, Lord, what my brothers and sisters and I need. In the light of that, most of us ought to be filled not with a list of petty pleadings, but with a heart full of compassion for those around the world who are part of the body but lack life's needs. Oh, to learn to live, to learn to pray one day at a time. So tomorrow morning, why not fall to your knees at sunrise in utter adoration and praise and worship God for who he is? Humbly surrender to his sovereignty by yielding to his will. That's praying. Then consciously ask him to do whatever that day will most glorify his name on earth as it is in heaven, whatever it takes. May not be what you would plan. In fact, it probably won't. Our perspective is so limited, but nonetheless, ask him and then give that one day, that one 24-hour day back to him, trusting him to give you for that day all the grace you'll need. And then as you yield up that day and as you take up that cross for that day, why not ask him to meet the needs of the body of Christ around the world as he sees fit for that one day? And then open your heart as you pray and ask him what he would have you do to be a channel of disbursement for those whose needs he plans to meet through you, spiritually, physically. See, our God wants us to ask him to meet our needs. Not because he doesn't know what they are. He knows before we ask. He knows. In all likelihood, we don't. So we insist that we ask. It'll exercise our faith, it'll make us dependent, and it'll multiply his glory. We must ask, not now and then, every day. One day at a time, not every other day. Every day, one day at a time. We must ask that we may receive, that our joy may be full. And having asked for one day's needs to be met, and having yielded our lives to his will for one day's plans, then we can get up from our knees and go forth singing, prepared to live life and to give life the way the Master designed life, one day at a time.
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1: How do you do? Mention the word beach bum and you visualize a tanned California surfer, hair bleached by the sun, ambition bleached by drugs. And that pretty much describes the man in this story up to a point. He was tormented by fear and failure and reached a place where he couldn't even speak coherently. Yet today, thousands come to hear what he has to say, since his mind and heart and life were unshackled. Bringing good news through dramatic true life stories, this is Unshackled, dramatized and produced in Chicago by Pacific Garden Mission. The homeless often have a look of emptiness in their eyes, and it's easy to see why. Without a home, a job, or a family, life can be pretty bleak. Those who come to Pacific Garden Mission find a home right away, a place where they are welcomed and loved, where they receive food, clean clothing, and a safe place to sleep, even medical and dental care, and all without charge. The mission offers job counseling and other classes to help street people regain a sense of worth and dignity. Pastors and counselors introduce them to the only one who can fill the emptiness in their lives. And those who choose new life are, like the man in this story, never alone again. And now for broadcast around the earth, here's program number 2465 in the series Unshackled, the program that makes you face yourself and think.
2: Michael, do you know where you are?
3: The Orange County Medical Center.
2: That's right. The police brought you here last night. You've told me what happened. Would you please repeat your story for these doctors so we can help you?
3: Well, with the Beatles. Yesterday, I was told to baptize myself in the ocean, so I did.
2: Who told you?
3: Voices I heard in the head shop. I was in the meditation room when they spoke to me.
2: Go on.
3: Then the voices told me the Beatles were in a hotel somewhere in Laguna Beach, but I couldn't find them. I searched everywhere.
2: What did you do then?
3: Well, gathered up all my record albums and walked out and stood on the Pacific Coast Highway. I gave my records away to the hippies. They walked out in the traffic, too, giving the peace sign.
2: What did you give your albums away, Michael?
3: I'm just doing my part for the Beatles.
2: After you gave away your records, you walked to the police station?
3: Yeah, I told them to expect a lot of phone calls because of what I did. That was just a publicity stunt for the Beatles. Listen, would you tell them where I am?
2: Who?
3: John, George, Paul, and Ringo. I know why the police brought me here.
2: Why?
3: I was shot in the head. Half my brain is missing. Can't you see the hole?
1: The man in our story was barely 24 years old when he was diagnosed a paranoid schizophrenic after 4 years of drug use. But drugs alone were not the culprit, though. His problems began with childhood fears, with behavior and choices that led him in the wrong direction. This is the true story of Michael McIntosh, his descent into bondage, and how he was rescued, right now on Unshackled.
2: Do you remember your father, Michael?
3: No. He and Mom divorced. I was four. Never saw him after that.
2: Your record says you have two older brothers. You lived with your mother. Did you feel loved as a child?
3: Yeah. Mom remarried. I was six. Yeah. We were a family again.
2: Well, tell me about your life after that. Did you like your stepfather?
3: Yeah, he was... I was a good student. Cub Scouts, learned to play the trumpet. First

0: string on the basketball team. I gave my life to Jesus when I was 10.
1: Gave your life to Jesus?
0: Prayed, asking God to forgive me of my... you forgive.
1: What did you do that needed forgiveness?
0: Nothing. I mean, I did it for the wrong... I thought this girl next to me raised her hand, and I wanted to be with her. Lovely Rita, meet her maid.
1: Do you do things for the wrong reasons very often, Michael?
0: I don't like to take things seriously.
1: Why do you think that is?
0: Nothing turns out right, so why try? My stepfather left, Mom filed for, sent me to California. My brother, older brother, David.
2: Don't take the divorce too hard, Mike. You can have a wonderful life.
0: What kind of life is it going to be now?
2: The choice is yours. The future can hold unlimited possibilities.
0: What future?
2: Well, you have your whole life ahead of you, Mike. Dream big, but think about the consequences of your dreams.
0: What do you mean?
2: Well, what do you want to be when you grow up?
0: I don't know. I thought I'd like to be a chaplain.
2: Well, that'll cost you something. In discipline and separation from the world.
0: I hate discipline. Yeah. I hate having somebody tell me what to do.
2: That's a part of life, Mike. Mom's dad was a minister, you know.
0: Yeah.
2: And I worked hard to accomplish my rank because my dad was a soldier.
0: What do you mean, your dad?
2: We don't have the same father, Mike. Mom's been divorced twice already. We're only half-brothers.
0: I didn't know that. Man, what next? Three years later, David was killed in a car accident, and life wasn't the same after that. I felt very depressed, quit studying, quit going to church, and ran with a tough crowd. When I was 16, a bad relationship with a girl finished what David's death started. I went from A student to dropout because everything was a heartbreak. When I was 17, I joined the National Guard.
1: Why did you do that, Mike?
0: Had to prove myself. Yeah, and impress a girl I was dating.
1: Were you able to accept orders?
0: No, resisted every chance I could. Missed meetings, ignored salutes, showed up for inspection with my toothbrush in my mouth. But I captured the command post in two different war games and ended the games.
1: You didn't stay with the Army, though.
0: No, I finished high school in my tour. Got a general discharge, yeah, with honorable conditions.
1: Michael, tell me about your interest in the Beatles. What was their appeal?
0: I know why you're asking that. They spoke to me. Their words, the music, everything I did was... But they let it be. 1964. Just wanted to meet them, so we drove to New York, me and a guy from work.
1: That was a real commitment on your part. Did it work out?
0: We were conned out of our money. Police wouldn't help, so we drove back to the West Coast. I failed again. Sometimes I stayed in bed for days.
1: I know this is hard, but it's important. Tell me the highlights of how you got where you are now, the strongest memories.
0: Bitterness and frustration. David's death, life's empty. Draft board after me. Skipped town, went to California. Started smoking pot. Wanted so much to meet the Beatles. Hitchhiked east again, got as far as Illinois. Freezing cold. Starved, work at machine shop. Lived on bologna. Yeah, bologna. Bar fight, beaten up, thrown in snow. Wanted to jump in the Fox River.
1: But you didn't.
0: No, I hitchhiked to Mexico. Mazatlan. El Ringo, they called me because of my long hair. I was accepted, served, partied.
1: Was that a happy time?
0: No. So lonely. Aching inside. So I went up the coast to California.
1: Well, Michael, are you taking your meds?
0: No. I'll never take those again. They made me crazy, more than drugs ever did.
1: But this medicine is beneficial.
0: I'm finished with drugs forever.
1: Michael, tell me about your wife, Sandra.
0: Oh, she's beautiful. Everything I never was. Wealthy, educated, intelligent. She had goals. I had none. When we met, I was a beach bum, living on handouts, crashing with people, different people, night after night. A real nowhere man. I deceived her, but she helped me see all you need is love.
3: Look at the seagulls, Mike, soaring so effortlessly.
0: Wish I could do that. I'd fly away to London.
3: London? I'm going there this summer. I already have my tickets.
0: Well, say hello to the Beatles for me, will you? I love those guys.
3: Oh, why don't you come to Europe, too?
0: Sandra, I can't afford
3: to go. Oh, Mike, you are so talented. You should never give up on your dreams.
0: My brother David told me that once, but he was killed and I lost heart.
3: Well, don't give up. If you want to go to London, then work hard and go.
0: I already tried to go. Twice. I failed both times. The second time, I got as far as Illinois and was so miserable, I thought about ending my life.
3: Oh, Michael.
0: I love you, Sandra. I'd like to marry you and be with you forever.
3: I'd like to marry you, too.
0: But you're out of my league. Your father's the president of a corporation. I don't even know my father.
3: Well, it doesn't matter, Mike. All that matters is our love for each other.
0: We were married barefoot in Las Vegas, 3 weeks after we met. Her parents were horrified, especially when we went to her home in Philadelphia and they saw firsthand my lack of ambition. We moved back to California, where I worked many jobs and experienced some periods of success, and our first child, a daughter, was born to us. But I began to get deeper into the drug scene, including LSD, and was slipping further from reality. I stayed away from home more and more, seeking spiritual enlightenment. One day I tried to tell Sandra about it.
3: Where have you been?
0: I've been meditating, Sandra. I found the Messiah.
3: Who?
0: The Maharishi.
3: Oh, Mike. That self-realization stuff is a hoax. Can't you see that?
0: No, the power is there, and I'm discovering the oneness in the universe. Honey, everything is part of God. Everything is God. Everything.
3: Mike, listen to me. We're losing you. You're like a sandpiper drifting farther away. You never spend time with us anymore. Don't you love me at all?
0: I just love everybody. Sandra couldn't take any more. Expecting our second child, she moved back to Philadelphia while I disintegrated. An old enemy put a contract out on my life, and I went into hiding, escaped completely into drugs and fantasy. Through a series of events, a friend introduced me to the mystic leader of a cult in the desert, and I spent 3 weeks there waiting for flying saucers to land. I was given LSD laced with strychnine, and my mind was completely gone. Ron, I've OD'd.
4: You're okay.
0: What are you doing with that gun?
4: Just take it easy, Mike. No problem.
0: No, help me. It's a bummer. I'm going numb. My brains are frying. I'm not going to make it. You got to get me to the hospital.
4: No way. Cool it.
0: I'm going to die. I'm going to be murdered in the next few minutes. It's all over. God, help me.
4: Get him.
0: Oh, man, that's my shirt. Give me my wallet.
4: Take his shoes, too, and tie his hands behind his back.
0: Why are you doing this to me?
4: Put a bag over his head.
0: Help me. I'm not ready to die. You spirits, take me to God. I've paid more than $100 to the Maharishi. You take me to God.
4: Leave him there. He's nuts.
0: Listen to me, God. I'm a drunk. I'm a liar, a thief. I lost my wife. I'm taking drugs. I can't face my problems. There's no good in my life. None. I found it in Sandy, but didn't recognize it. I failed in everything I ever tried to do.
5: There was one thing Michael hadn't tried at which he couldn't fail, and we'll hear about that in just a moment.
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1: Michael, do you begin to see a pattern of self-destructive behavior in your life?
0: Yeah, I wanted something better, something good, but then I sabotaged.
1: You say you felt something against your head that day. You know the man had a gun. Maybe he fired it to scare you, but the fact is, you were not shot in the head, okay? That's an illusion induced by the drugs.
0: Sometimes when I'm shaving, my image seems to disappear from the mirror, and the headaches every day.
1: You're still having acid flashes from the drugs. In time, they'll disappear.
0: Where do I go from here?
1: Do you have any plans for the future?
0: I'd like to be a songwriter, maybe go to college.
1: Good, good. You're doing fine, Mike. You've had 10 months of therapy. I think you're ready for group therapy.
7: After 7 months of additional group therapy, I gave up all treatments. I still felt mentally crippled by the drugs, something I would just have to live with. Sandra divorced me during that time. She came back to California after our son was born so she could finish her degree. At the same time, I applied and was accepted at the local junior college where my brother Kent also attended. It was there that I met some radical students.
2: Hey, Mike, great day, isn't it? God makes all things beautiful in their time.
0: Henry, you're the happiest guy I know.
2: I owe it all to Jesus, man. He's the greatest, the good shepherd.
0: Doesn't it embarrass you to carry that Bible around?
2: No, why should it? This book is truth, Mike. All those other books we carry will pass away. Man's knowledge is ephemeral, but the Word of God stands forever. Remember that.
0: You guys sure sound positive.
2: Hey, who's a greater authority than God, huh? He created everything that is, and he gave us the Bible to guide us for life. If God is for you, who can be against you?
0: When I first saw you guys with Bibles, I couldn't believe it. I thought maybe it was a trick or something.
2: No, Mike, we really love the Lord.
0: Well, I sure like your music. I'm interested in songwriting.
2: Hey, there's a concert tonight of Christian music. Why don't you go?
7: I began hanging out more and more with Christian students, even though Jesus was their main topic of conversation. From time to time, I visited Sandra and our two children, but we hardly knew what to say to each other, and I felt a bittersweet sadness at what I had lost. A year passed, and I finally went to the church my friend kept recommending. I went to hear a Christian music group, but I stayed for the service.

0: His name is wonderful. Counselor, Prince of Peace, Almighty God. Jesus, the Son of God, who came to earth and died on the cross so we could be free from our sins, so we could have God's forgiveness, so we could have eternal life with Him. Jesus, the name above all names. Neither is there salvation in any other, for there is none other name under heaven given among men whereby we must be saved.
1: Yeah, it's true. Mm-hmm.
0: The Bible says in Romans chapter 5, verse 8, but God commendeth his love toward us in that while we were yet sinners, Christ died for us. Yeah. Does anyone here want to receive Jesus Christ as your Savior and Lord? Amen. I want you to stand up right now.
2: I'm not going to join them. Besides, I did it once before when I was little. I'm not a teenager. I'm 26 years old. Anyway, if I stood up, what girl would want to date me? No way am I going to stand up.
0: Is there anybody here who considered accepting the Lord as a child, but you went away from that time and never gave your life to God? He's still reaching out to you. Won't you accept Jesus now as your personal Savior?
2: God, that's you. Only you knew that I was thinking about the time I prayed to you, asking forgiveness, and my Sunday school teacher wept. Oh, God, I'm sorry I wasn't sincere when I prayed before. I want to give my life to Jesus. More than 100 of us crowded into the prayer room that night and listened while he explained the decision we had made.
0: Tonight you have given your hearts to God. You believe in His Son, Jesus Christ. That means, according to the Scriptures, that you're saved.
1: Hallelujah.
0: Let me read to you from John chapter 1, verse 12. But as many as received Him, to them gave He power to become the sons of God, even to them that believe on His name.
1: Right.
0: Also, 1 John chapter 5, verses 11 and 12, and this is the record, that God hath given to us eternal life, and this life is in His Son. He that hath the Son hath life, and he that hath not the Son of God hath not life. He will never leave you or forsake you, and He has given you His Holy Spirit as a seal that you belong to Him. From now on, He will lead you and teach you to walk by faith. For as many as are led by the Spirit of God, they are the sons of God.
2: He prayed for each of us, and when he prayed for me, I wept like a baby. All the grudges vanished as an inexpressible love flowed through and enveloped me. All the way home, I kept saying, "What happened, Lord? It's so real and so simple." I couldn't wait to tell Sandra.
3: It's not a very good time to visit, Mike. The kids are sleeping and I have a term paper to finish.
2: I came to tell you about Jesus.
3: Jesus?
2: I got saved this week. I've heard the gospel before, but all of a sudden I knew it was true and I gave my life to Christ. It's incredible.
3: Don't tell me, Mike. First it was Buddha and then the Maharishi, and now you try to give me Jesus? Come off of it.
2: This is different, Sandy. You gotta believe me. This is for real.
3: I don't want to hear it. You sound crazy. In fact, you're nuttier than you were before. I don't want you coming around here bothering me or the kids anymore.
2: Sandy, you just don't understand.
3: I understand, all right. I went to church all my life. I know more about it than you'll ever know.
2: Let me just share this verse with you from the Word.
3: No! You've always got something new on the string, and you always manage to drag me into it. Remember how you got me a mantra that was supposed to be in alignment with my soul's vibrations?
2: That was before.
3: Don't talk to me about it. I don't want to hear it.
2: I continued to tell Sandra about Jesus, sometimes taking her to dinner, sometimes talking on the phone, always encouraging her to go to church or to Christian music events. As she saw the change in my life, she began to listen. Our church ran a home for rootless young people like me who had come to Christ and needed a place to live while growing in the Lord. I'd been there 5 months when Sandra knocked on the door one night after a concert, dripping wet. Sandy.
4: You have really found the truth this time, Michael.
2: Sandy, you were...
4: just baptized in the ocean. I went with my cousin to hear the concert like you suggested, And it was so beautiful. There must have been 2,000 people there, and you could feel the presence of God.
2: I'm so happy. I've been praying for you.
4: Oh, Michael, I have to tell you something. I thought about you as I listened, and it dawned on me that my life was as empty as yours. I always thought of you as the troubled one, but I needed Jesus as much as you did.
2: We all do, Sandy.
4: When the pastor asked if I was born again, I told him I didn't think so. So he prayed with me, and then I asked Christ into my heart.
2: Praise God, Sandy!
4: I really want to study the Bible now.
2: You know what? For 5 months, the Bible is the only book I've held in my hands. Sandra and I began to think about marriage. After all, we had two beautiful children together, and we both loved the Lord. We prayed for guidance and sought counsel from others.
5: Hello?
3: Dad? I called to tell you Michael and I want to be married again.
5: Sandra, you can't be serious. After all you went through with him?
3: But he's not the same, Daddy, and neither am I. We're both following the Lord now.
5: Well, does he have a job?
3: He has a teaching ministry with young people in Glendale.
5: Oh, that's nice. Can he support you?
3: Well, not yet, but he wants to be a preacher, so God will provide.
5: Meanwhile, I provide, huh? I've been taking care of you and the kids while you finished your degree, and you want to throw it all away? Why?
3: I'm not throwing it away, Dad. We love each other, and we love our children. They need both of us. They need their father.
5: Sandra, I thought you had more sense than this.
3: I've got to marry him, Daddy. God wants me to.
5: What?
3: I've been praying and reading the Bible, and I know it's God's will for us to be married again.
5: How can I argue with that?
3: Mother cries every time I talk to her about getting married.
2: They have every right to be against it, considering the past. But tell them God is in this, and he's going to bring so much love and fruit out of this that we are all going to be happier.
3: I pray a lot, Michael. I want to do what's right before God. Today, while I was driving to class, Revelation chapter 21, verse 5 came to me. Behold, I make all things new. Now I know that if God wants us together, he'll make it happen.
2: God did make it happen. On April 3rd, 1971, 300 people gathered to witness and celebrate our remarriage. What a difference from our barefoot wedding in Las Vegas. Everybody in attendance cried so hard, the pastor had to stop the service until we recovered our composure. Since then, I've been in full-time ministry, pastoring a church in San Diego. In 1976, we opened a school of evangelism, and I've traveled to many countries proclaiming the gospel. Jesus Christ will set you free. He is the way, the truth, and the life.
6: Second Corinthians chapter 5, verse 17 says, "Therefore, if any man be in Christ, he is a new creature. Old things are passed away. Behold, all things are become new." Friend, we hope Michael's story has been an inspiration to you, showing that nothing is impossible with God. Whatever your situation, whatever the need, when you put your trust in him, he is faithful.
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1: With SRN News, I'm Jason Walker. Texas Attorney General Ken Paxton easily capturing the GOP nomination for the Senate Tuesday, defeating veteran Senator John Cornyn. Paxton was endorsed by President Trump, and he'll now be facing the Democrat James Tallarico in November. Moscow stepping up its threats to Ukraine, warning of consistent strikes on Kyiv targeting its military-industrial complex. It has also warned foreign citizens and diplomatic staff to leave the city as soon as possible. Ukraine's ambassador to the UN, Andriy Melnyk, says Russia has reached a new appalling low.
2: On the night of May 23 to May 24, Russian armed forces launched one of the largest combined attacks against Ukraine, employing hundreds of aerial weapons, including ballistic and cruise missiles, as well as unmanned aerial vehicles. For the city of Kyiv, this was one of the most devastating attacks recorded to date.
1: President Trump alerting Americans to the outcome of his latest physical.
3: The report on the president's health coming from Donald Trump himself. He takes to his social media page on Truth Social, writing, "Just finished my six-month physical at Walter Reed Military Medical Center. Everything checked out perfectly," in capital letters. "Thank you to the great doctors and staff," exclamation point. Heading back to the White House.
1: That is correspondent Laura Winters reporting. Supreme Court has refused to intervene in a discrimination lawsuit led by former Miami Dolphins head coach Brian Flores against the NFL. This is SRN News. Franklin Graham heading for Spain. Here's correspondent Michael Harrington.
4: The popular evangelist is scheduled to preach the gospel this coming Saturday and Sunday in Madrid. The Billy Graham Evangelistic Association says, quote, "The Festival de la Esperanza is an opportunity to share the love of Jesus Christ with people across Madrid who are searching for purpose and meaning in life. The free event will feature a message of hope from Franklin Graham and music from Christian artists. Churches from around Madrid are coordinating the festival." Michael Harrington reporting.
1: Democrats in an uproar over DNC Chair Ken Martin's 192-page autopsy on the 2024 election defeat. One point of contention, transgenderism. Martin argues the party has boxed itself in by supporting that particular lifestyle and needs to de-emphasize it in future campaigns. This is SRN News. Drivers in Massachusetts for ride-hailing apps like Uber and Lyft have become the first in the nation to certify a union. Bob Agnew has more.
5: The move is a milestone in a growing effort to organize gig economy workers. Drivers say rising gas, insurance, and maintenance costs, along with sudden app deactivations, have left many struggling financially. Drivers are also worried about the expansion of self-driving vehicles. Similar organizing efforts are underway in other states, including California and Illinois. Bob Agnew reporting.
1: British Petroleum ousting its chairman over what it calls serious concerns related to important governance standards, oversight, and conduct. The departure was abrupt and unexpected, with Albert Manifold having been appointed to that position just 1 year ago. BP named board member Ian Taylor as the interim chair. More details at srnnews.com.
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10: And friends, thank you for joining us on Crosstalk, coming your way from VCY America. You know, through the course of time, certain words have been hijacked. I think of the word gay, which used to mean merry or lively, and has been changed now to refer to a softened word for homosexuality. Then there was the word rainbow, which we know is a promise from God to never destroy mankind by means of a worldwide flood, but it's being used by those who are trying to make it a symbol in promotion of sexual perversion. You may not be aware of this, but there are additional words that are being hijacked today that were directly related to the church. I'm speaking of the word revival. I'm speaking of the word awakening. These words describe something that God was doing in the hearts of his people, but now they're being co-opted by certain movements that want nothing to do with God. They want nothing to do with the church. And by the way, speaking of revival, we say we want it, but when we fully understand what revival is, there are actually many people turning their backs on it. Joining us today in studio, we welcome back Ben Everson. Ben is a preacher, a musician, an encourager at heart. Ben has ministered in evangelistic crusades at Bible colleges, Christian schools, Bible and missionary conferences, camp meetings, and many other settings as well. He's got a lifelong mission to see the local church refreshed and believers renewed through Christ-centered music and preaching. He, along with Frank Garlick, co-authored We Need Revival, Biblical and Practical Observations, and author of the newly updated book, The Revival Nobody Wants. Ben, good to have you in studio today.
11: Jim, thanks for having me in. So good to be back.
10: It's good to have you here. And let's talk about these words, revival and awakening. I know we have long recognized these as being connected to the church. And you've written in a book that these are words that they're trying to hijack, the word awakening and the word revival.
11: Oh, absolutely. And I love the intro because it just sets the stage so well for what's happening. And we've got people using these in political contexts now, like, oh, we're having an awakening, we're having a revival. And I think it's vitally important that we define particularly theological words like this the way God does, not according to poll numbers, not according to what one political party or another thinks, but the way the Bible does.
10: So let's talk about that, revival and awakening. And I'd like to know exactly what you mean, because in your book you say the first step toward genuine revival is knowing what you're asking for. So what are we asking for? What is revival? What is awakening?
11: Well, Psalm 85 is the first concept, the revive. It's always a verb in Scripture, by the way. It's always a verb. It's never a noun. It's okay we say revival, but it's always revive. Wilt thou not revive us again? And you can't revive what's never been vived. And so to make alive again means there needed to be life in the first place. So wilt thou not revive us again, that thy people may rejoice in thee? So revival, first and foremost, has to do with God's people experiencing his presence again and afresh. And then from there, that spills out to the lost in an awakening of people's need for Christ, and they realize that they need Jesus.
10: Indeed. Ben, you also write that we have become so comfortable with the substitutes for revival that we would likely not recognize a revival if God sent one tomorrow. What do you mean by substitutes?
11: Well, there's different substitutes for revival. For example, people long to return to a time here in America, perhaps, where culturally things were different. Maybe we wouldn't have such a sinful behavior just kind of pressed into our faces all the time, or the TV programs would be cleaner, or kind of like rewinding to Leave It to Beaver or Andy Griffith, you know, cultural things that would make our lives easier. That is a trap. It's one of four traps I talk about in the book, where people say, well, that's why I want revival, because I want the culture to be cleaned up. Well, that completely takes away individual accountability, because now we're not saying, Lord, it's me standing in the need of prayer. It's my neighbor.
10: Yeah.
11: It's the sinner down the street. It's those people and their fault that our country is in such a terrible state, when I really believe it's not the wickedness of the wicked that ought to shock us. It's the compromise of the righteous.
10: Now, some believe that revival is an emotion. Is it?
11: Well, it's hard to separate the two sometimes in our minds, because let's say somebody's been resisting God for a period of time. One of my mentors, and I know a friend of both of ours, Dr. Les Ola, used to talk about there being kind of a dam set up, and the more you resisted God, I can't put it as well as he did, but the more you resist God, kind of the more water is being backed up by that dam. And then finally, when you yield to the Lord, it kind of breaks that dam open. And so there's going to be an emotion of some sort, most likely, if you've been resisting the Lord for a period of time. But emotion and revival are not synonymous. You can have one without the other, actually. Mm-hmm. And there's a lot of things going on that I would classify as emotion, which in and of itself is not wrong, but it doesn't guarantee that there's actual work of the Holy Spirit going on in someone's heart.
10: Emotion can come and go, too, very quickly. Mm,
11: yes, absolutely. Mm-hmm. And I'm glad, for example, I'm glad I don't base my salvation on how I feel. Because, you know, Mondays, there's some times when I don't feel very saved, but I'm so glad that emotion doesn't determine the truth.
10: Mm-hmm. Some people also believe that revival is just having a week of meetings at our church, you know, evangelistic meetings. Is that revival?
11: Well, I like what one man said years ago, founder of Life Action, Del Faisenfeld II. And I don't know if the quote's original with him, so whoever, but I learned it from his writing, that revival is like the wind. We can't tell the wind where to blow, but we can set our sails to catch it. Hmm. So a week of revival, quote unquote, should be us trying to set our sails to catch the wind of the Holy Spirit. Hmm. So do we sometimes use that term flippantly? Yes. In fact, in our meetings, we don't call them revival meetings. We call them encouragement meetings or fresh growth meetings, depending kind of on the theme. But We steer away from calling them revival meetings for a number of reasons, but the biggest one is that we can't pin God down and say, well, God's going to send this revival on our timetable. You know, he's going to move when he wants to move. The question is, are we ready? Are we willing to be a part of it when he does move?
10: Ben Everson in studio with us here today on Crosstalk. Ben, how long has it been since there's been a true revival that spread across our land?
11: Well, in my opinion, a true revival that we would count as an awakening, I think it's been a little over 100 years. Hmm. Now, I've got some friends in the ministry, revival ministry, who have witnessed some pockets of revival in different parts that I've not been privy to, and they've shared stories and accounts with me, and they're men that I trust. John Van Gelderen would be one. Highly recommend his work on revival and writing and such. Good friend also. And he has witnessed some pockets of revival. But as far as something sweeping across our country, we've had some, you know, conservative, quote-unquote, resurgences here and there on the political side that people have referred to as revival or awakening, but that's not true biblical revival. I think we've been without rain nationally for a long time.
10: You indicate in your book, Ben, that the last great national movement of God in this country began overseas. Revival broke out in Wales in 1904 under the ministry of a young man named Evan Roberts. Tell us about it.
11: Yes. So he was a young man and didn't have a lot of experience under his belt and things like that, but there were just a few people that were praying in just a little church, and they were praying, Lord, would you send revival? And Evan Roberts fell under conviction from the Holy Spirit, and he just started preaching, and it was just like, I know this is probably an oft-used picture, but it's worthwhile. It's kind of like there was dry kindling that just lit on fire, and it's like the Holy Spirit blew on that kindling, and people started falling under conviction. Accounts tell us that people would be driving by, well, not driving, but, you know, riding by the front of the church. And as it spread and hopped over here, they would just feel this compulsion that they needed to spend time with God. And they would look at the church. They would go into the church and people would cry, what must I do to be saved? And and that was the true sign of genuine revival, was people wanting to know about Jesus. And that, I think, is worth remembering for today, because it's not going to be about a political movement. It's not going to be about social action. It's going to be about a hunger for Jesus, because Jesus is the center of revival. I think it was Vance Havner who said, revival is falling in love with Jesus all over again.
10: Yeah. Why do you think it's been so long? I mean, you're talking over 100 years ago. Why has it been so long since we've seen that sweep across our land?
11: Well, I think one thing is that people stopped talking about it. In conservative circles,

0: it like that. But it's hard to be hungry for something that we've never tasted, you know? And so many people have never seen even sparks of revival. I myself have seen, I think, definitely one time, maybe twice in my whole life, have I seen a movement of God that went beyond, you know, just a few people in a service, but kind of started supernaturally catching fire, if I can use that term. So in my mind, that's what I go back to. In fact, I was just with a good brother who pastors a church here in Wisconsin, and he and I were at Bible college at the same time when we saw that little spark that lasted for about a week and a half at Bible college, and he asked me about it. And that's been, you know, 25 years ago. He said, "Hey, remember when God did that special work?" And I said, "Yeah, I remember." He brought it up to me. We hadn't seen each other since then. But that was first thing on his tongue.
1: Yeah. And no doubt, Ben, you've seen the news reports and so forth about some of these sparks happening at different university campuses and mass baptisms and so forth. Is that true revival taking place?
0: Well, here's the type of thing where it gets difficult, and I encourage people, if you can, grab the book, not because for any other reason than I go into great detail in the book to try to draw a difference between good things. A hunger for the Word of God is a good thing. That in and of itself is not revival, though. There's a spiritual hunger, I think, in our land, and people searching for the truth. That is a starting point for revival. It's not revival itself. So Jesus specifically is involved in revival. And so anything that misrepresents who Jesus is cannot be true revival. And this is where it could get a little controversial. So if people are getting baptized, for example, into a church that misrepresents salvation, misrepresents who Jesus is, they may be good people, they may be a good neighbor or whatever, but that can't be true revival because it's not the truth. So some of these, I'm not the Holy Spirit, by the way, so, and I'm glad I'm not. So I'm not the detector who goes to all these things. Oh, that's not revival. That's revival. That's not revival. But like Jonathan Edwards did when the First Great Awakening started, he actually wrote a book with one of those long titles on true signs of revival. And one of the themes through there was accurately representing Jesus Christ. So you ask me, these places on campuses, I am so grateful for hunger for the Word of God, because the more the Word of God goes forth, His Word won't return void.
1: Amen.
0: But as far as, you know, is that revival? It remains to be seen.
1: Ben Everson with us in studio today. The topic, the revival nobody wants. We'll be back in 1 minute. 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

0: Back to Genesis with Dr. John Morris, scientist and creation researcher with the Institute for Creation Research. Dr. Morris, just how intelligent were the Neanderthal people?
1: Chris, the Neanderthals were people just like me and you. They were descendants of at least one of the tribes that migrated away from the Tower of Babel. Perhaps they lived in harsh conditions, but they were fully human. Archaeologists have even found that they had musical instruments, using the hollowed-out bones of animals perforated with holes like a flute. When replicas of these are made, it's found that they used the same musical scale that we use today. Mostly, they preferred minor keys. Of course, even the Israelites are known for their songs in minor keys, producing beautiful but haunting melodies. You see, Chris, even Neanderthals go back to Genesis, and so should we.
0: To equip yourself with facts that support your faith, visit us on the web at www.icr.org. 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
2: This is Crosstalk on VCY America. Ben Everson, our guest today, the revival nobody wants. Friends, we're going to be getting into more of that. What do we mean we don't want revival? Revival here. And Ben, before we continue on, you mentioned, and I've mentioned your book as well. What is the best way for people to get your book?
3: Well, there's two ways. It is on Amazon, so you can look up my name on Amazon, Revival, Ben Everson. It'll come right up. Mm-hmm. And you can also visit our website, beneverson.com, and there'll be several links there. We've got our music there. We've got sheet music. We've got other books that I've written.

0: and more that I'm coming out with later, another one I'm coming out with later on this year. But either of those avenues would be great.
1: Okay, again, Amazon.com or BenEverson.com as well. Your opening chapter is entitled Untangling the Lines. Tell us what you mean. What is tangled?
0: Well, tangled means a mental and maybe even a little bit of spiritual confusion, because as we try to navigate these things, it can be easy to kind of mix things up in our heads, and people use terms, they might use the same terms, but different dictionaries, and so that's important. My dad always said, he who defines the terms wins the argument, and not that this is an argument per se, but understanding what we mean is so important.
1: Some would think that there's a connection between conservative politics and revival, and you've mentioned this a couple times here. Do you equate these as being the same? I mean, if good moral laws are adopted and we reject those that lead to immorality, isn't that revival? Isn't that a good thing?
0: I'm so glad you asked that, because I've got good friends who are heavily involved in politics, and we share the same heart, and we have discussions from time to time about this very thing. Paul asked, one of his requests was that the word of God may have free course, which that word there, free course, is like water. You've got some water for me here on the desk. Of course, I won't pour it out. But if I were to, that water is going to gravitate to the easiest route off the table and then onto the floor. Paul wanted the word of God to have free course. So, of course, we want to hold back the tide of open sin in our culture. Yes, that's a good thing. That's not a bad thing. And we want the word of God to have free course. So if we don't have freedom of speech, for example, if we don't have these things defended, then we won't be able to share the word of God as freely. So I'm for those things. I don't want anyone to think that I'm against them. But I also think that if we call something revival that's anything less than true revival, we are actually cheating ourselves out of the real thing.
1: So that's why in your book you say revival starts in the church. It's not in the culture. It's not in the political sphere. It's not in the school board meeting. It's in the church.
0: Yes, and it's got to start there. Judgment first begins at the house of God.
1: Yeah.
0: And it's not all the unsaved living wickedly. It's God's people.
1: A couple other pointers here, too. When we think of revival, we think, very few of us think, well, that's referring to me. I myself need revival. I mean, it's good for others. It's especially good for those who are doing wrong things in our culture today. But you state this. You said if revival actually came, the first people it would disrupt would not be the sinners outside the building. It would be the saints inside it. Elaborate on that.
0: Oh, yes. And this is why I titled it The Revival Nobody Wants, because we either want one of two things. Lord, change that person over there, right? And I'm pointing. It's radio. You can't see me. I'm pointing over there, right? Or over there. Or somebody, it's like a person coming to church and saying, boy, I know somebody really needed that message. I don't need it, but somebody else needs it. Or it is wanting to jump to the joy without the cost. And that is one of four traps, I think, of revival, is costless revival.
1: As a matter of fact, you indicate revival is expensive. That's what you say in your book. What do you mean by it's expensive?
0: Well, it costs, because the revival happens when we draw closer to the Lord. And as we draw closer to Christ, the more we realize how unworthy and how sinful we really are. And this is even as a Christian. You can even see this progress in Paul's life, where at one moment, he is the least of all the apostles, but, I mean, as he gets closer to the Lord, he ends up calling himself the chief of sinners. And I've had people tell me, I don't know why they want to tell me this, but they'll tell me, I had one guy in particular came up to me after service, and he said, Ben, I just want to let you know, I haven't been convicted of a sin in 2 years. Well, why do you want to tell me that? And secondly, do you think that that's because you haven't sinned in 2 years, or maybe you've grown a little deaf to the voice of the Spirit? So, you can get an oversensitive conscience. I understand that, but I think that's not usually the problem. Usually the problem is that we're so busy looking at everybody else that we forget to say, it's me, O Lord, standing in the need of prayer. Yeah. That costs something.
1: Chapter 3 of the book, you write of the four traps of revival, and let's just briefly talk about these. The first one you called the nostalgia trap.
0: Yes. So the nostalgia trap, we touched on it just barely when I mentioned Leave It to Beaver and Andy Griffith, but that's the belief that revival is essentially societal time travel, going back to a time when everything around us was, you know, had this kind of gloss on it, kind of like my favorite Christmas movie, It's a Wonderful Life, you know, and we kind of have this glossy view of the past. And so revival will take us back to that time when we had full full pews in the church and everyone was looking good and all that. And that can be a trap. Did you want me to list the four traps now?
1: Yeah. Well, let's talk about the second one. It's sure. A patriotic trap. You kind of referred to that a bit ago.
0: Right. And this one's hard to write and talk about because I am a patriot. I love America. And of course, we just had Memorial Day. I'm actually named after a cousin of my mother's who gave his life in service to our country before I was born. So I am a patriot. But we've got to be careful that we don't equate a love for country with a love for Jesus. Mm-hmm. There are plenty of people that have a different Jesus than the Jesus of the Bible, and yet we stand together in the sense of loving America, and we want to share the good news with our fellow countrymen.
1: Third trap, social gospel trap.
0: The social gospel trap. This has to do with if we change the outside, then the inside will follow. So this is people who a lot of good-hearted people fall into this category, and in fact, some of even the mainline denominations that used to have the truth gave the truth away years ago and substituted the social gospel. So if we get, if we get clean food and clean water to people and we kind of clean up the outside, well, then there'll kind of be this reformation that occurs. And I'm not against clean food, mm-hmm. clothes and water, but without the living water, you're not going to have a salvation.
1: Let's also talk about some of the requirements that you talk about for revival as to what it actually requires. And you've got a few things mentioned, Ben, and one of those you list in your book, you state it needs humility.
0: Yes, and that's kind of going into the second half of the book. That's the chapter, I think. Nobody wants a revival of humility because pride is a sneaky sin. Mm-hmm. It can garb itself up in spirituality. It can garb itself up and look like humility. It can, I think it's the original sin, both the devil, I will be like the Most High, as well as the presumptuous act of taking the fruit in the garden. But that's why, like James 4, because this is that fourth trap, is a costless revival. Mm-hmm. Humble yourselves in the sight of the Lord. Draw near. He will draw nigh to you. Cleanse your hands, you sinners. Purify your hearts, you double-minded. Be afflicted and mourn and weep, and let your sorrow be turned, your joy be turned to sorrow. Mm-hmm. I tell churches, I don't recommend that be your theme verse on your billboard outside, but it's an important verse because it talks, that's the path to revival. It's going to go through times of mourning over our own sin and mourning over how far we fall short from who our Savior is. And that comes before the joy. Tears are in the night, but joy comes in the morning. And we can't skip a step and go right to the joy, because if we haven't done the work, it's like going into a doctor. You want him to remove that tumor. You want him to remove that that bad tooth. Mm-hmm. If you just numb it, well, you haven't actually solved it.
1: Not only does it require humility, you also talk about true revival needing prayer.
0: Yes, there have been revivals, certainly have been revivals without music. And you and I both love good music. Mm-hmm. Nothing wrong with that. But there have been plenty of revivals without music. There have even been revivals without preaching, but there's never been a revival without prayer. And prayer is not a magic set of words. Prayer is dependency. Prayer is a declaration saying, I cannot, but you can. Mm-hmm. And I love this statement that revival cannot be worked up. It has to be prayed down.
1: Wow, that's powerful. And are we praying in the church? We're seeing so many prayer meetings fall by the wayside. That used to be a common occurrence for churches. Do we have a praying church today?
0: Well, that's an answer that causes me to grieve, not just because of a lot of our churches abandoning the prayer meeting. By the way, Wednesday night is not a holy night, but the idea of not needing a prayer meeting anymore, that I think hurts us more than anything else. Hmm. And again, I'm not one of these people that says you have to have so many services a week. It's not about that. But if we say, well, no one comes to the prayer meeting, let's cancel the prayer meeting. Okay. Did we just cut the fuse for the check engine light and think we fixed it? Because if no one wants to show up for prayer, well, change it up. That's fine. Have it at somebody's house, have cottage prayer meetings. It's amazing, Jim, as I've traveled in revival ministry, the churches that pray, it's amazing how much more we see God work. Hmm. Isn't that amazing, right?
1: Yeah, yeah.
0: It surprises us. But then the second reason I grieve is that even in my own heart, it's so much easier to go do something than it is to spend time in prayer.
1: Mm-hmm.
0: And wasn't Martin Luther who said, I've got so much to do today, I've got to spend extra time in prayer?
1: Yeah.
0: That is so anti our American fast pace.
1: It really is. Yeah. So when we were talking about requirements for revival, you talked about humility, you stated it needs prayer, and you also stated that it needs a willingness to be disrupted.
0: Oh, well, this goes back to a time when I saw, I believe, true revival starting in a location. And as that location, it was at a Bible college. And people were getting right with God. And you'd say, revival at a Bible college? Yes, that's a perfect place for it. Here are people who know the Lord but got complacent. Well, people started praying and confessing sin to each other and calling their parents at home and calling their pastors and making things right with people. It went on for several days. And so people were missing class and things like that. And chapels were running long and all this. And then some people stepped in and they said, well, you know, if revival's true revival, it'll keep going no matter if we keep our schedule. Now, I understand someone who's an administrator who has to keep things running has to keep some semblance of a schedule. And I understand that. I want to be charitable, of course. But it's amazing that maybe 3 or 4 days after that, it started petering out as people went back to their normal lives. I understand we cannot live on an emotional mountain peak all the time, mm-hmm. because that'll wear us out. But at the same time, when God steps in, one man put it this way, when he saw revival in his church, it's almost like the Holy Spirit he doesn't force people. And if we're like, okay, that's enough, it's disrupting my schedule, or I've got to get to soccer practice, or, you know, if we're not willing to make those little sacrifices, then that's an example of we really don't want the revival that the Bible talks about.
1: Wow. You said the Bible does talk about revival?
0: Yes, amen, amen. And not only in the Old Testament as the word revive, but in the New Testament, though the word doesn't appear, the concept does. For example, here's Peter saying, I want to stir you up by way of remembrance. That phrase, stir you up, is the same root word for blowing on a flame. So it's like that picture of a campfire that's died out. Maybe there's no visible flame, but the embers are still there.
1: Mm-hmm.
0: You put a little more wood on it, you stir it up, you know, you blow, you get oxygen in there. You remember the old blowers, the bellows, were they bellows? Is that what we call them?
1: Yep.
0: And you, you get the oxygen in there, and then the fire would roar back. That's what we need. We need the Holy Spirit of God to blow on our hearts.
1: Ben Everson with us in studio today here on Crosstalk, The Revival Nobody Wants. That's the title of his book. It's available at Amazon.com, also available at BenEverson.com. Get more information on that. A few more questions, and friends, we'll be opening phone lines in a short while as well to give you opportunity to ask questions of Ben or brief comments as it pertains to revival. We'll be back in 1 minute. This is Crosstalk, coming your way from the VCY American Network.
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1: The Revival Nobody Wants. 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Matter of fact, Ben, you travel to churches. You hold various meetings, encouragement meetings, and concerts you hold, and you are traveling across the country, and you're available if churches reach out to you, correct?
0: Yes. Now, we just became empty nesters, ministry-wise, so our kids aren't traveling with us, so I think some people perhaps thought we came off the road. But that's not true. We're still on the road holding meetings. In fact, that's what brought me here to Wisconsin, and so I was able to be here in studio, which is always special. But yeah, you can just look me up there on the website. We'd love to come your direction, whether it's a Sunday or a Friday night concert, or we do weeks of encouragement meetings, so we'd love to do that.
1: Okay, BenEverson.com, and you post your itinerary there as well?
0: Yes, this week I'm actually updating it, so if it's going to be updated in the next 48 hours.
1: Great.
0: And so I'm working on that on the hotel tonight.
1: And so, friends all across the country, you can watch when Ben may be coming your way, or if you'd like to have he and his wife come on in for an event, concert, so forth, or Ben to be preaching and challenging as well on issues similar to what we're talking about today, you can go to BenEverson.com. That's BenEverson.com. You indicate, Ben, in your book that revivals begin with an admission. What admission are you suggesting?
0: Oh, it's an admission that something needs to change. It's an admission of sin. It's an admission of dependency. It's an admission of God needing to work in our hearts, and that of course ties back into humility.
1: We don't want to willingly do that.
0: That's hard. It's against our nature, you know. Or we want to come up with excuses, you know. One of the biggest lessons that I learned back when I was on staff briefly at Bible College before we launched out full time was I had my boss had me come in, and he said, "Ben, you're not listening to me. You're not listening." I said, "Well, I'm trying to listen to everything you say." And he said, "But you always have a reason why it didn't get done the way I wanted it to." Well, I hadn't even realized it, but I was trying to explain to him the difficulties I was having, and that was humbling to me because it was the first time that I really felt like I had let somebody down in terms of wanting to fulfill their expectations, and I realized I needed to just sit and listen and not try to explain why I was doing all these things, and that was a real-life lesson for me, and that was hard.
1: Do you believe that the church has rejected true revival?
0: Well, I think the cost is high, and it's so much easier, particularly as AI comes into the picture and such. I mean, it's going to be easier and easier to, I can get an answer from AI quicker than I can get one from the Holy Spirit through his word. And that's a shortcut. So I don't know anyone in biblical churches that I've been to that would abjectly just, you know, objectively reject revival. But we are, by omission, we're not talking about it, we're not studying it, we're not asking God for it. So if we're not asking God for something, should we be surprised that he doesn't send it?
1: So talking about revival, you mentioned that it has every revival has three things in common: the source, the subject, and the sovereign. Comment on those, if you would.
0: Yes. So the source of revival, that's God, and it comes from him. It's not something we can manufacture. The subject of revival, though we tend to think of it as the lost world, actually that's an awakening. Revival has to do with God's people. So we, God's people, are the source of, the subjects of revival. And then the sovereign, that just has to do with the reminder that Jesus is Lord over all. And when he steps in, he's not going to take sides. He's just going to take over. And to be a part of that, I was thinking of Esther. And this is a great illustration of how the free will of man interacts with the sovereignty of God. You know, that's a tough topic. But Mordecai tells her, he says, if you don't step up, I'm paraphrasing, but if you don't step up, God will raise up deliverance from somewhere else, but you and your family will be destroyed. I think of that in relation to revival. When God wants to move in a people, in a community, in a country, no one can stay his hand, but we can cancel ourselves out. Maybe that's by being ultra critical, and that's a good balance to get in here too, because we can become ultra critical where it's, well, it didn't happen in my church, so it can't be real revival. Well, God's bigger than that. May our hearts just burn with a desire to see God do something and be a part of it.
1: Yeah. Friends, our phone line here at Across Talk, we're going to open if you have a question you'd like to ask of Ben Everson on this topic of revival or a brief comment. Our phone number here, 800-733-9829. 1-800-733-9829. Ben, you mentioned that we need a revival of humility. You've addressed that a couple times here in the program today, but you also said we need a revival of holiness.
0: the willingness to say no to those three enemies, lust of the flesh, I'm trying to talk too fast, pride of life, you know, lust of the eyes, these things require us to walk differently than the rest of the world. Mm-hmm. And that whole idea of sanctification means to be set apart, not holier than thou, mm-hmm. not thinking that following an arbitrary set of rules will make us closer to God, but naturally. It's like when I married my wife, it wasn't an idea of refusing everyone else. I do that because I love my wife. Mm-hmm. So a revival of holiness is something that's desperately needed. We can't take the world in one hand and Jesus in the other and expect to go anywhere forward spiritually. That's the very definition of double-mindedness.
1: Humility, holiness, and you mentioned hallowed ground.
0: Hallowed ground is just is prayer. It's going before the Lord and just spending seasons of prayer with Him. And I do like what Spurgeon said. He said, I rarely spend more than 5 minutes in prayer, but I rarely go more than 5 minutes without praying. And that seeing our lives in the book, yes, I do talk about hallowed ground, having a time set aside with the Lord. But mm-hmm. even as I'm sitting here with you, to see every part of our day as we're going about it in the sense of hallowed ground, like I want to see God do something here, even if it's something as simple as handing that waitress a track or telling them that you'll pray for them. Can be God at work.
1: And you also use the term heaven-mindedness.
0: There's a phrase, someone being so heavenly-minded, they're no earthly good. That drives me crazy because we can't be of any earthly good unless we are heavenly-minded. And so if Christians don't take eternity seriously, how can we expect the lost to?
1: Right.
0: And if we live with the same priorities and the same, you know, gods of entertainment and comfort, those are the two biggest ones that I know hit me. Then how are we any different than the world around us? How will they see a difference in us?
1: So that brings the great dilemma here as we wrap up this part here and before we get to the phone lines. We say we want revival. You've talked about things that, yes, we want this for our land, but yet you indicate true revival is not what anyone wants. Bring that together for us.
0: Well, in and of ourselves, we don't want to be inconvenienced. Mm-hmm. In and of ourselves, we don't want to humble ourselves. In and of ourselves, we don't want to spend extra time in prayer. Mm-hmm. I've got too much to do today. So that's what I mean, is that it's not so much that we don't want the revival. We don't want the steps it takes to see it.
1: And yet you state that's the only kind God gives.
0: Amen. That's absolutely right. Mm-hmm. Yes.
1: Ben Everson with us today on Crosstalk. Lines are packed here. Let's get right to the calls here today. And as soon as you hear somebody hang up, that's your opportunity to give us a call. We begin with Faith in Central Pennsylvania. Hi, Faith. You're on the air.
3: Hi. I used to listen to a program by John D. Brine. He's with the Lord, but he had a ministry in around Boston, Massachusetts, I believe. He talked about revival in that years back, the churches or the businesses would close on a Wednesday. Can you talk about that? I believe that Song Time itself is still, okay. It's an ongoing ministry, but I just remember even in my town in southeastern Pennsylvania, they would close the businesses on a Wednesday early.
1: Let me have them comment on that, Faith. Thank you.
0: Well, there's two. The first thing I thought you were referring to was in the past when we've seen Great Awakening sweep across our country, that there were times in, you know, busy cities like Chicago where they would shut down businesses so that people could go to prayer meetings. And you can read about that prayer, Fulton Street Revival, for example. As far as like businesses doing that in recent days, I haven't heard so much about that. But I don't doubt that that has occurred in different places.
1: Yeah. Thank you, Faith. Appreciate your bringing that up. Terry in Stanford, Kentucky, you're on the air.
4: Yes, thank you. It was about the Great Revival where Jonathan Edwards, I guess the Great Awakening, was one of the prominent preachers. But I heard it said that he once said that what brought an end to the Great Awakening was the pride of the preachers. Can you make a comment on that? Or familiar with it at all?
1: Thank you, Terry.
0: Oh, I'm so glad you brought that up, because Jonathan Edwards is a wonderful resource on this topic. What he's talking about there is eventually revival became the idol. And that is a danger, because if we're pursuing revival for revival's sake, well, that's totally wrong. It really is a hunger after Jesus himself. And when revival becomes the goal, that's what happened with some of the preachers and the pastors, is they wanted the glory. They wanted, I want it in my church. And if that becomes our attitude, even today, it'll result in the same quenching of the Spirit.
1: Matter of fact, it's on page 78 of your book. You talk about Jonathan Edwards in Enfield, Connecticut, a significant occurrence here in Enfield.
0: Yes. And The Sinners in the Hands of an Angry God was the sermon that we point back to as starting that first Great Awakening. Mm-hmm. And it's interesting to note, by the way, that was not delivered with fiery passion. The schedule of the sermon, the way he delivered it, would have been reading from manuscript, not how we would think of it in terms of today. And in fact, Jonathan Edwards was suspicious of early signs of revival. And then he wrote a book about true revival as he watched it unfold as an awakening. So fascinating study.
1: Helen is calling from Washington State. Hi, Helen, you're on the air.
5: Hi. I have a question about revival real quick, but I wanted to say that I read a book about, it's in the book of 101 verses that everyone should know by heart, Bible verses, and it had a story in there where they had revival over, I believe, in Poland, and the pastor went and prayed for the city and the whole church, and all of the jails were emptied, the streets, people were falling in the streets and crying and repenting. This is the revival we need, and this is the revival that I crave for. And I wanted to ask a question. How do I keep from drifting from the Lord? This has been a fear of mine for so long, and I want to stay close to God, and I want to know that I'm really right with him at all times. Thank you.
1: Amen. Thank you, Helen.
0: Well, walking with the Lord in a daily time of reading his word and praying is going to be so important. And then when you have gone before the Lord and you've prayed, if you're the type of person that like me, has a very sensitive conscience, rest in his forgiveness and rest in his peace that he will give. If you've trusted Jesus Christ as your Savior, he'll never let you go. And so, yes, when sin takes up residence in our hearts, we want to say, Lord, I want that out. Help me get that out of my life. But then after we go before the Lord, we can also then have the flip side of that coin, which is the rest and the peace that comes from walking closely with him.
1: Amen. And may that be our prayer, like she just called. Lord, keep me from drifting. I don't want to drift, you know. Mm-hmm. Being in his word, spending time in prayer and surrendering ourselves, as you pointed out, Ben, to the conviction of the Holy Spirit, not resisting, not quenching the work of the Spirit, but saying, okay, and making that life change is so important.
0: Oh, amen and amen.
1: We'll be back in 1 minute with more of your calls here on Crosstalk. This is coming your way from the VCY American Network. Ben Everson with us today. The revival nobody wants. Stay with us. We'll be right back.
6: 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Recently, Elon Musk, he compared some of Neuralink's medical technology to, quote, Jesus-level technologies, end quote. That was during a virtual appearance at the Samson International Smart Mobility Summit in Tel Aviv. He said so because they have helped paralyzed people regain communication and mobility, or some to be able to restore their sight. Well, here's the problem, Elon. Jesus did not have to rely upon any technology, and they were healed 100%, not partially. Isn't it interesting, the technocrats, the transhumanists, they keep telling us about Jesus-level technologies or powers. Some of them brag they're creating an AI God. I don't know about you, but this seems, again, to be setting the culture for a false prophet and the Antichrist and an image in the temple.
1: You're listening to Crosstalk on VCY America. Ben Everson with us today and talking about revival, the revival nobody wants. He's updated this book, by the way. It's the Awakening edition of this book, and it's available at Amazon.com, and just put in his name, Ben Everson, or you can go to his website, BenEverson.com. By the way, you can check out his schedule on there and so many other recordings and other information books that he has written there, BenEverson.com. Let's go right back to the phone lines. Holding the longest is Merle in Tennessee. Hi, Merle. You're on the air.
7: Yeah, Jim, I want to thank your guest for writing this book. I believe it's right on target. It's very timely. My heart has been longing for a movement of God since I had a personal awakening in 1987. I've visited all the revival sites. I've laid on the floors. I've cried out to God for a movement again. I've been to L.A. I've been to Azusa. I've been to Enfield, Connecticut. And I think God's going to answer our prayers, but we can't quit praying. Yeah. I really believe a true revival is when there's a visitation of God's Spirit in the gathering, and He lays our sins bare before us. Yeah. And also, we got to remember that God created feelings. He created emotions. If we don't have feelings for our wife or emotions at a wedding, we've got a problem. Yeah. We can scream and holler at a ball game, and our God is a jealous God. He created our emotions. He wants us to long for Him. And I tell you, the second great awakening that happened in Adairville, Kentucky, almost didn't happen. A Presbyterian lady became overwhelmed with emotion about her sin, and they tried to stop her. But praise God, she didn't stop, and the great awakening occurred. It went from Kentucky, burnt through over to Paris, Kentucky, to the East Coast. And I just praise God for this brother writing this book. Hmm. And those that are praying out there for revival, I know there's many, just keep praying for a movement of God.
1: Thank you, Merle. Appreciate your call. Any comment, Ben?
0: Well, that, I mean, prayer is the key. Prayer is the key. I got to be a part of last October, Awake 25 over in West Virginia, where churches have been praying for over a decade for revival, and we were able to come together and see God do some special things. It did not burn over into a full-fledged revival, but we saw a lot of people saved, and they continue to pray.
1: We have Veronica calling from Phoenix, Arizona. Veronica, you're on the air.
8: Thank you. I am coming from communist country, and I just want to say that this is so special for America. We can have revival, and we are still free to worship. But when I came here, I realized that people who are true believers, who really walk with God, they also have the fruit of the Spirit. They also participate in their local communities, in school boards, in city councils. I don't have a peace to not do something for my community, because the truth is that civics were taken out of schools about 50 years ago. Enemy didn't like that people were following God. And the lie told to all of us that politics is dirty and Jesus is coming back, and a lot of good Christians left positions of power. Mm-hmm. And look where we are today. So we have to be reviving our civics and our beliefs and living every day just like that. We don't ask what country can do for us, but what we can do for our country. Because I tell you, I studied in China. I've seen tyranny. And when it comes, it's too late. We are too kind. You're being kind. You have to be wise. We are allowing snakes into our country. I would love to see no Muslims to run for our political offices, because their beliefs contradict our constitution. This is life and death. We are fighting so hard here in Maricopa County, going to Board of Supervisors meeting, having a minor, educational
1: thank
8: minor.
1: Thank you, Veronica.
8: Person.
1: Thank you. Thank you. I think we got your main point here, and I appreciate you taking the time and the passion that you bring with us. And Ben, she really brings forth, and just due to time, Veronica, I'm having to move on with other callers here, but she brings the fact that we do have that responsibility of being both salt and light.
0: Oh, yes, and I'm so glad Veronica brought this up, because I don't want anyone to think that I'm against God's people being involved in politics.
1: Yeah.
0: No, much the opposite. I just don't want us to see them as the same thing.
1: Mm-hmm.
0: One man put it well, who, a godly Christian going into politics, he said, my job in politics is to put my foot in the door, and it's to hold the door open for the freedom of the Word of God to go forth.
1: Mm-hmm.
0: So, yes, I agree with that main point.
1: Thank you, Veronica, for your call and for understanding here as well. Holly is calling from Venice, Florida. Holly, you're on the air.
9: Hey, thank you so much for this really needed and clarifying exactly what revival means. I really appreciate that. I agree with the prayer factor, but the problem I and so many people have is Satan really knows how to distract us all the time, so our prayer lives are really just worthless, and I'm just wondering how you think fasting would fit into that, if that's going to help us be weaker in the flesh so that we're stronger in the spirit. I just wanted to hear your comments on that. Thank you so much for this program.
1: Great. Thank you, Holly.
0: I think it has to do with a seriousness. The point of fasting is to let go of the physical so that we can better take hold of the spiritual. And we do see that. Jesus says, this kind cometh not out but by prayer and fasting. And I think that definitely has a place in our prayer life and asking God to work.
1: Let's squeeze in Sam in Wisconsin. Sam, go ahead. You're on the air.
10: Yes, Brother Jim, Brother Ben. I was wondering if this race into the AI is going to hasten, as in the Bible, it said, when all the world has had a chance to hear the word, then the end will come. Just consider that. And I'd also like to say, pride cometh before fall. Hmm,
1: indeed.
10: Thank you, gentlemen. Keep up the good work.
1: Thank you.
0: Oh, thank you so much. I think that the Lord is not limited by any technology. And I don't know if it's AI or just something like VCY online, you know. Anyone who has internet access is able to hear the truth. And the word of God will not return void. That we can be confident in.
1: Indeed. Ben, very quickly here, the caller had talked about being distracted in prayer. Any thought you have on how we can keep ourselves from becoming distracted?
0: Yes. Well, I think a great way to do that is real practical, and that is take some sticky notes and put them in places you visit often, like maybe the refrigerator. She brought up fasting, right? Well, it's not a sin necessarily to eat, but maybe put a sticker there about what you're praying for specifically on that, maybe on your bathroom mirror, and you're praying about a specific aspect of revival. Mm-hmm. Lord, start the work in me, whatever it may be, and it just keep it in front of you, maybe even appropriately attached to the rearview mirror of your car. Don't block your mirror, mm-hmm. but something that keeps it in the front of your mind can be a great help.
1: Ben Everson in studio today. Ben, thank you for being with us.
0: Thanks so much for having me in, Jim.
1: And friends, again, the book is entitled The Revival Nobody Wants, and you'll find it at Amazon.com. 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
1: With SRN News, I'm Jason Walker. Texas Attorney General Ken Paxton easily capturing the GOP nomination for the Senate Tuesday, defeating veteran Senator John Cornyn. Paxton was endorsed by President Trump, and he'll now be facing the Democrat James Tallarico in November. Moscow stepping up its threats to Ukraine, warning of consistent strikes on Kyiv targeting its military-industrial complex. It has also warned foreign citizens and diplomatic staff to leave the city as soon as possible. Ukraine's ambassador to the UN, Andriy Melnyk, says Russia has reached a new appalling low.
2: On the night of May 23 to May 24, Russian armed forces launched one of the largest combined attacks against Ukraine, employing hundreds of aerial weapons, including ballistic and cruise missiles, as well as unmanned aerial vehicles. For the city of Kyiv, this was one of the most devastating attacks recorded to date.
1: President Trump alerting Americans to the outcome of his latest physical.
3: The report on the president's health coming from Donald Trump himself. He takes to his social media page on Truth Social, writing, "Just finished my six-month physical at Walter Reed Military Medical Center. Everything checked out perfectly," in capital letters. "Thank you to the great doctors and staff," exclamation point. Heading back to the White House.
1: That is correspondent Laura Winters reporting. Supreme Court has refused to intervene in a discrimination lawsuit led by former Miami Dolphins head coach Brian Flores against the NFL. This is SRN News. Franklin Graham heading for Spain. Here's correspondent Michael Harrington.
4: The popular evangelist is scheduled to preach the gospel this coming Saturday and Sunday in Madrid. The Billy Graham Evangelistic Association says, quote, "The Festival de la Esperanza is an opportunity to share the love of Jesus Christ with people across Madrid who are searching for purpose and meaning in life. The free event will feature a message of hope from Franklin Graham and music from Christian artists. Churches from around Madrid are coordinating the festival." Michael Harrington reporting.
1: Democrats in an uproar over DNC Chair Ken Martin's 192-page autopsy on the 2024 election defeat. One point of contention, transgenderism. Martin argues the party has boxed itself in by supporting that particular lifestyle and needs to de-emphasize it in future campaigns. This is SRN News. Drivers in Massachusetts for ride-hailing apps like Uber and Lyft have become the first in the nation to certify a union. Bob Agnew has more.
5: The move is a milestone in a growing effort to organize gig economy workers. Drivers say rising gas, insurance, and maintenance costs, along with sudden app deactivations, have left many struggling financially. Drivers are also worried about the expansion of self-driving vehicles. Similar organizing efforts are underway in other states, including California and Illinois. Bob Agnew reporting.
1: British Petroleum ousting its chairman over what it calls serious concerns related to important governance standards, oversight, and conduct. The departure was abrupt and unexpected, with Albert Manifold having been appointed to that position just 1 year ago. BP named board member Ian Taylor as the interim chair. More details at srnnews.com.
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1: Back to Genesis with Dr. John Morris, geologist with the Institute for Creation Research. Dr. Morris, how much can scientists tell about an animal from its fossils?
2: Chris, they can tell quite a bit, but oftentimes they claim too much. Let me give you an example. Recently, a few fragments of teeth were found in Morocco of a mammal no bigger than a small dog. But the evolutionary discoverers claim that it was of a small elephant. Evidently, the molars were more

0: Life can put you on hold. Plans paused, answers delayed. That feeling like you're stuck listening to the same loop. But God doesn't do hold music. He doesn't keep you on hold. He's present in the middle of it. He hears the prayer you can barely form. He sees the tears you hide. So if today feels like waiting, don't waste it on panic. Lean in, trust Him, keep going. Jesus is still close. 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
2: Genesis 35, look at verse number 1. The first thing we start to see now in verse number 1 of chapter 35 is so important for Jacob. Verse number 1, and God said unto Jacob, arise, go up to Bethel, and dwell there, and make there an altar unto God that appeared unto thee when thou fledst from the face of Esau, thy brother. God is calling Jacob back to the place of original commitment. And when we see this, we see it repeated again. Genesis 32, verse number 9, God said, okay, go back. Jacob still hadn't fully returned. God had certainly honored his promise to Jacob many times over. Now some 30 years have passed since Jacob made that original vow to return to Bethel to acknowledge God's hand. And although Bethel is a short distance from Shechem, where Jacob now is, Jacob had been resting in his disobedience. And he's living in the land of the same. So what reasons does Jacob have to go back to Bethel? Well, first of all, divine reasons. God told him to go back. God said unto Jacob, arise and go to Bethel. Hey, let's pause here for just a moment. Has God instructed you to do anything? Have you had a word, so to speak, from God that you knew as sure as if God was speaking face to face with you? Do you know that God is calling each of us to some aspect of service to Him? It doesn't matter the vocation. The word vocation has its original source in calling. So what has God called you to do? Are you functioning underneath that original call of God? Well, why is he going to go back? What motivation to return? Divine reasons, and also, I would say, discernment reasons. Do you know, Jacob has a very difficult time in Genesis 34 discerning the will of God. Like, I don't even know what I'm supposed to do. I know God has a plan for my life, but really, what am I supposed to do? How can a person know? How can Jacob know when he's living in disobedience? If Jacob truly wants to know the will of God, he has to start walking in the way of God. Do you know, God begins to give us direction when we start just taking steps of obedience with Him. So what motivation? Listen, he's got a divine reason. God told him. He's got some discernment reasons. He's got to go back. So that's a return. Look, you see in the next verses, the removal. Not only a return, but a removal. He says, I'm serious about this. Look at verse number 2. Then Jacob said unto his household and to all that were with him, now listen to this, put away the strange gods that are among you, and be clean, and change your garments, and let us arise and go up to Bethel, and I will make there an altar unto God, who answered me in the day of my distress, and was with me in the way which I went. And they gave unto Jacob all the strange gods, plural, which were in their hand, and all their earrings, which were in their ears, and Jacob hid them under the oak, which was by Shechem. I find it interesting that Jacob knows of the corrupt practices of his family, but he had obviously done nothing about it. And quite possibly, this is a result of Rachel's influence. Do you remember when they first leave Laban's house? Do you remember what Rachel took with her when they're leaving the house? The Bible says in Genesis 31, 34, now Rachel had taken the images, the little idols, the little gods, and put them in the camel's furniture and set upon them. She'd taken some false gods from her father Laban and brought them along. And wow, the influence that that has on her family. So when Jacob says, hey, it's time to head back to Bethel, He says, and by the way, it's time to deal with something we should have dealt with a long time ago. He says, change your garments. That's a ceremonial picture that it's time to come clean with God. And he says, all right, now bring me the idols. Bring me those things that are reflective of our connection with the world. And that was the even the earrings, he says. But come on now, let's stop identifying with some false gods, some false practices, and let's bring them all out. And so they did. They bring all of this out to Jacob. And then I love what he does with them. He puts them in the dirt. He buries them. He doesn't try to say, now, you know, let's hang on to these because we might find some good spiritual use for them later on. He doesn't play that game. He says, these things are so connected with our worship to the world that we can't use them any longer. And so he finds a place and he digs a hole and he puts them in the dirt and he covers them up. And what a great picture this is for us. The Bible tells us in Romans 6 that we are buried with him in the likeness of his flesh. Like as Christ was buried, and so are we. And then guess what we do? We are raised. Jacob buries those things that were identified with the world. And then what else does he do? Well, we see some new respect. Jacob's serious about this, and there's this new respect. Genesis 35, verse number 5, and they journeyed, and the terror of God was upon the cities that were round about them, and they did not pursue after the sons of Jacob. The terror of God. Listen, Jacob has something new right now. At other times, man, Jacob could have been wiped out, but not now. Why? Because I think this guy is walking with his God. It's like when Israel goes to fight against Jericho, the terror of God. Big city, walled city, Jericho. But when Israel sinned and they go to fight against Ai, little Ai, Ai puts the fear of God in Israel. Why? Because Israel wasn't walking with God. And you know who's starting to walk with God again? Jacob. And Jacob comes out and the fear of God is upon the cities. When a person walks with God, we call that today, we call that respect. Whoo, I respect that person. Whoa, wow, stand back. That person has my regard, my respect. We might go so far as to say, whoa, there's some sense of fear. And then what do we see? Renewal. Look at verse number 6. So Jacob came to Luz, which is in the land of Canaan, that is Bethel. He and all the people that are with him, and he built there an altar and called the place El Bethel, because there God appeared unto him when he fled from the face of his brother. El Bethel, this place now of peace, of rest, of protection, of blessing. And what a difference. He calls it El Bethel. The name of the altar is significant. But do you know when Jacob was in Shechem, he built an altar there as well. He doesn't call it El Bethel. When he goes to build an altar in Shechem, it's in chapter 33, verse 20, and he erected there an altar, and he called it El Elohi Israel. You say, well, what does that mean? It means the mighty God of Israel. He'd just gotten his new name. He says, El Elohi Israel. He says, the God of Israel. But you know, there's no mention of Israel when he gets back to Bethel. Do you know the altar there was not about, hey, everybody, this is my God. This is Israel's God. There's none of that there. When he gets back to Bethel, he is rid of self. He sees himself as I'm worthy of the least of thy blessings. And he gets back to Bethel and he says, this is El Bethel. This is the God of Bethel. This is not about me. This is about the one that I am to be about, a renewed obedience, a renewed name. God appeared to Jacob again when he came to Padan-Aram and blessed him. And God said unto him, thy name is Jacob. Thy name shall not be called anymore Jacob, but Israel shall be thy name. And he called his name Israel. God had done this already, but God now reiterates, you have a new name. He says, you're not supposed to be called by this any longer. He gives them this new commission. In Genesis 35, verses 9 and 10, he says, listen, your name is Israel, so live like it. He'd already changed his name. It's just a reiteration of a fact that is already in existence. I am so glad that God appeared to Jacob again. Now God reaffirms that Jacob is not only to have the title Israel, he is to live by his new name. The Bible says in Ephesians 5:8, "For ye were sometimes darkness, but now are ye light in the Lord. Walk as children of light." He has a renewed commission, a renewed promise. He has a renewed fellowship. Do you know what he has when he finally says, "God, I'm going back to Bethel"? He has, in a sense, all things new. That which began with God at Bethel, he comes back and he says, "God, you have made good on all that you have promised me. I'm going to start living like who I am." Jacob had some meeting with God probably 30 years before. He had a change of heart with a wrestling match with God. And now he's living like who he truly is, Israel. How many of you had your name changed? Oh, I'm not talking about some witness protection program. How many of you have had your name changed? That is, you passed from darkness into his marvelous light. And at that moment, he gave you a new name. And then here's what he did. He engraved that name in the palm of his hand. The question for us right now is, are we living like who we are? I believe that when Jacob went back to Bethel, he started living like who he was, a prince with God. Have you found your way back home? There's a year that was long ago. It was 1805. They were traveling along a river, a large stretch of land, and they had taken their boat and pulled it off to the side. They're in the Bay of Quinte in Ontario. They're traveling in this little boat to their new home in Niagara. And they had stopped, and a little four-year-old boy named Paul Gasford was tasked by his mom to go out and find some leaves for tea. He was out with other siblings, but Paul, the four-year-old, got lost while he was out looking for these leaves. They searched for him for 3 days, and he was given up as dead. The family continued on their journey to Niagara, and Paul was left alone in the woods. But Paul, as a four-year-old boy, in fact, there's a story that was written about him in a book that details the path that he took. A four-year-old boy heard his family talk about the fact that they were 40 miles away from Niagara. And he knew that they had been traveling along the shore. So the four-year-old decided he was going to set out and travel the 40 miles. And that's exactly what he did. He began to travel day after day, walking along the shore, heading to Niagara. At night, he would dig a hole in the sand along the shore. He would curl up in the sand and stay warm in a little hole that he had dug. Through the course of the day, he would eat grapes and berries, but not too many because he'd heard his mom say, "It will sour your stomach." When he'd go to sleep, he'd take a stick and he'd put a stick in the direction of the way he was to walk, lest if he woke up in the morning and not know which way to go, he would have some reminder of the direction to go. When he finally walked into town, the town erupts in excitement because a little four-year-old boy found his way back home. I wonder if there's not another city that erupts in excitement when people just like you and me find our way once again back home.
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1: This vaccine law violates parents' religious beliefs. This is Matt Staver with Freedom's Call. Liberty Counsel filed an amicus brief to the West Virginia Supreme Court in a case regarding the state's compulsory vaccine law. West Virginia is one of four states that does not have religious exemptions to mandated vaccines codified into law. Some parents are now seeking to exempt their children from school-mandated vaccines. In January 2025, the governor issued an executive order that religious exemptions be granted for state school vaccine mandates. Then the State Department of Health granted the exemptions, yet the State Board of Education refused. A Raleigh County judge sided with the parents in a lawsuit and issued a permanent injunction requiring state education officials to accept the exemptions. State education officials are appealing, and now the West Virginia Supreme Court has the chance to protect and accommodate the faith of parents and their children. Stay informed at Liberty Counsel's website, lc.org.

Dad and I always enjoy hunting together. One day, Dad, my sons, and myself were hunting in the hills of West Virginia at our home place. After a few hours of climbing the mountains, Dad looked to me. This is what he had to say.

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It might be the hiding place of a lifetime of hurt. Some people will believe the smile is genuine. Others know better. Comedians often mask the pain of their past. We don't know the struggle they meet when the stage goes silent and they're left alone to remember. If you want to live beyond the forced smile, it'll take a contagious joy that pays no attention to what's happened, but to God, who can cause good outcomes from bad memories. 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

0: It's a great day to study God's Word on Through the Bible, and we're continuing our journey through Genesis. This time, we're in chapter 25. We're about halfway through the book, by the way. So open your Bible and follow along as Dr. McGee shares some wisdom from God's Word about raising godly families. But first, Greg Harris, Through the Bible's president, and I have some exciting things to share about what God's doing through the teaching of His Word in the Armenian language.
1: Yeah, I mean, when's the last time the word Armenian appeared in a sentence where you were talking to somebody? I'm asking everybody listening. Probably not too often.
0: Yeah.
1: Occasionally,
0: it is on the border of Iran, and so there's that.
1: And we live in Southern California, where there's a huge population of Armenians.
0: Yeah.
1: But it's not it's not a country that gets spoken about or a language. And
0: we're
1: very excited to share some great responses. And this one, the first one, is from a teenager, and I love that because sometimes people think Through the Bible is only listened to by older people.
0: Yeah.
1: And her name is Rita, and she shares this. A few months ago, I started asking questions online about the Bible and about the Through the Bible program. I had so many questions that a woman on your staff suggested we begin meeting online each week for Bible study.
0: Hmm.
1: Those weekly conversations helped me understand Scripture more clearly and gave me a safe place to ask anything on my heart. I really looked forward to the meeting, and I could feel my faith growing as we studied together. As we came to the end of our study in the book of Matthew, she asked me if I was ready.

0: through the Bible. That's okay.
1: Yeah.
0: She played a role in that.
1: That's right.
0: And ultimately, it was our ministry partner that was able to work with her individually online.
1: Yeah, and Dr. McGee says this. You know, we're not the only ministry doing good out there. In fact, we're just a small part of a giant work of the body of Christ around the world, and nothing makes us happier than that we partner with other members of the body of Christ to see a young woman like this come to Christ.
0: Now, yeah.
1: You want to read this next one?
0: Yeah, this is another faithful listener named LaVon tells us this. Thank you for spreading the true word of the Lord so that we may live by it and enjoy it. May the Lord protect you and bless you for the most beautiful service you provide. I hear you every day and feel the Lord's love and peace upon us. We have no one but you. To my God and my chosen one, Jesus the Messiah, I give all glory and worship.
1: You know, sometimes, Steve, the listeners are poetic in their responses to Through the Bible, and it's a reflection of their culture and their deep, deep love for the Word of God coming into their lives.
0: Yeah.
1: Amazing. All right. Our last note comes from Ari, who asks us for prayer. Ari says, I listen to Through the Bible regularly, and God's Word has been such a help to me. I want to ask you to pray for my brother, Artush. He doesn't know the Lord yet, and my greatest desire is that he would come to faith in Jesus. As I study with you, I'm reminded that God is the one who changes hearts. Thank you for praying with me and trusting the Lord to work in my brother's life. Beautiful.
0: Such an encouragement. Let me do that now and pray for Artush. Heavenly Father, we are thankful for Ari and her faithfulness and her desire to see her brother come to Christ. I pray that you would move in his soul that he might trust Christ for his salvation. And Lord, that's our prayer for everyone who listens to the ministry of Through the Bible, that they would see Jesus Christ glorified and displayed in Scripture, and that they would turn to you in faith, and that you would save them. Bless the program as it goes out now. In Jesus' name we pray. Amen. Now here's Through the Bible with Dr. J. Vernon McGee in Genesis 25.
2: Now today our study brings us to the 25th chapter of Genesis. And this one records the death of Abraham, and it gives the generations of Ishmael and also the generations of Isaac and the birth of the twins, Jacob and Esau, or Esau and Jacob, if you want them in chronological order, and then the experience of Esau and Jacob relative to the birthright. So that this is a remarkable chapter and covers a great deal of ground. Now, we saw last time how a bride was secured for Isaac, and that bride was Rebekah. And we read now in chapter 25, this will be the last mention of Abraham, that is, in the record, but frankly, his story ended back when the servant was sent out to get a bride for Isaac. I'm reading chapter 25 now, and verse 1 of Genesis. Then again, Abraham took a wife, and her name was Keturah. Now, Abraham, after the death of Sarah, he married again, and this one is Keturah. And she bare him Zimran, Jokshan, and Medan, and Midian, and Ishbak, and Shua. And that's quite a family. He had his biggest family after the death of Sarah. And somebody raises the question, well, I thought that at the time of the birth of Isaac, that this man, he was dead as far as his capability of bringing a child into the world. Friends, he was. But you see, this is an evidence of the fact that when God does something, he really does it. That's the reason that I believe that anything that God does bears a signature. And right here, this man Abraham was not only able to bring Isaac into the world, but he now brings in this great family here. But the interesting thing that we have before us is that we have Medan and Midian. Now, the other boys, I'll be honest with you, that nations came from them, but I can't identify them right now, and I'm not interested because they do not cross the pathway in Scripture. But Midian does. We'll find out that Moses, a little later on, goes down into the land of Midian. And he takes a wife there in Midian. Remember, that's in the line of Abraham and the Midianites also. So that you have here these other sons of Abraham, but we'll not follow them for the very simple reason that we're following Isaac. In Isaac is the way the Lord put it, your seed are called

0: all. It's through Isaac and not through any of these others, not through Ishmael, not through Midian or Medan. And all of these were men of the desert, nomads in that day. Now we come down to verse 5, and Abraham gave all that he had unto Isaac. Notice that. But unto the sons of the concubines which Abraham had, Abraham gave gifts and sent them away from Isaac his son while he yet lived, eastward unto the east country. And these are the days of the years of Abraham's life which he lived, 103 years. Then Abraham gave up the ghost, died in a good old age, an old man and full of years, and was gathered to his people. This is interesting. And his sons, Isaac and Ishmael, buried him in the cave of Machpelah, in the field of Ephron, the son of Zohar, the Hittite, which is before Mamre, the field which Abraham purchased of the sons of Heth. There was Abraham buried, and Sarah his wife. Now, Ishmael comes for the funeral because, after all, Abraham is his father. And here Isaac and Ishmael bury Abraham. In verse 11, we follow right along now. It came to pass after the death of Abraham that God blessed his son Isaac, and Isaac dwelt by the well Lahairoi. That's where, you remember, he met Rebekah when she came to him. Now we have in verse 12, down through verse 18, the generations of Ishmael, Abraham's son, whom Hagar the Egyptian, Sarah's handmaid, bare unto Abraham. Now the list of them are given here, and I have no intention of reading this section at all, but to call your attention to the fact that this is the method of the Holy Spirit. This is the handwriting of the Spirit of God, and that is in the book of Genesis. The rejected line is given first and then set aside, not mentioned anymore, and the line that's leading to Christ is given. And therefore, after we have the line of Ishmael, then we come in verse 19, and we have here, and these are the generations of Isaac, Abraham's son. Abraham begat Isaac. Now, this is the line we're going to follow. And you will find this in the first chapter of the book of Genesis. Abraham begat Isaac. Isaac begat Jacob. Each one of these had other sons, as we've seen. Abraham had quite a few sons here, but they're not mentioned. That is, the genealogy of these men's not followed at all. Only the genealogy of Isaac is followed. And now we read in verse 20, we're following Isaac from now on. You can forget Ishmael, and you can forget Midian and Medan. Now they'll cross the path of the sons of Abraham through Isaac time and again. Now, Isaac was 40 years old when he took Rebekah to wife, the daughter of Bethuel, the Syrian of Padan Aram, the sister to Laban the Syrian. And Isaac entreated the Lord for his wife because she was barren, and the Lord was entreated of him, and Rebekah, his wife, conceived. Now, this girl, Rebekah, is barren. Now, Isaac beseeches the Lord, and she now is going to give birth to twins. Verse 22, and the children struggled together within her. And that is a very interesting statement. In fact, it's so interesting that you can follow it right on through the scripture. This is the struggle. You find that that is the struggle that goes on today in the world. There is a struggle between light and darkness, between good and evil, between the spirit and the flesh. And every child of God knows something of that struggle. It's what's set before us in the 7th of Romans. And the children struggle together within her. And she said, if it be so, why am I thus? And she went to inquire of the Lord. She didn't quite understand. And now, verse 23, and the Lord said unto her, two nations are in thy womb, and two manner of people shall be separated from thy being. And the one people shall be stronger than the other people, and the elder shall serve the younger. Now, this is the statement that God makes to her. The elder is to serve the younger. Now, she should have believed it, and also her son that was the younger should have believed it, because God says that the elder shall serve the younger. Now, verse 24, and when her days to be delivered were fulfilled, behold, there were twins in her womb. And the first came out red, all over like a hairy garment. They called his name Esau. That means red, by the way. He came out red, earth-colored. He's the eldest, but the eldest to serve the younger. And after that came his brother out, and his hand took hold on Esau's heel, and his name was called Jacob, and Isaac was 80 years old when she bare them. Actually, they'd been married there for about 20 years before the children were born. These two boys, and the oldest is Esau. He's old red, if you please, earth-colored. And Jacob, and they called him that, a usurper. And he took hold on Esau's heel. And he's trying to become the elder, or take his place. But God's already promised that to him, and he should have believed God. Now we look at these two boys as they grow up in this home. And the boys grew, and Esau was a cunning hunter and a man of the field, and Jacob was a plain man dwelling in tents. Now, here are the two boys. They're twins, but no two boys were ever as different as these two are. They not only struggled in the womb, but they are against each other from here on out. They just absolutely have different viewpoints, a different philosophy of life. Their thinking is different. Their attitude is different. Now, at the very beginning, I must confess that Esau is more attractive than Jacob is. But you see, you can't always judge by the outward sign. You have to judge by what takes place on the inside. Frankly, you need to see that in this particular case here. The boys grew. Esau was a cunning hunter, a man of the field, and Jacob was a plain man dwelling in tents. Now, this fellow Esau is a cunning hunter. He's a man of the field. He's the athletic type, the outdoor boy, the one that we'd call him today the All-American boy. He went in for sports. He went in for everything that was physical, but he had no spiritual ability whatsoever, our understanding, our capacity, our desire. It was always for that which was physical. He represents the flesh. And Jacob was a plain man. And I think that you can make of that anything you want to. Dwelling in tents. He's indoors. He was mama's boy. He was tied to his mama's apron string. You'll notice that he moved and did what she told him to do. He's really a mama's boy. And this boy, Esau, is papa's boy, though. Verse 28, and Isaac loved Esau because he did eat of his venison, but Rebekah loved Jacob. Now you have the problem right here in the home. You would feel that under these circumstances, they're going to have trouble, and they are, because when one parent's partial to one child and the other parent's partial to the other child, then you have trouble. And that's exactly what took place here. And Isaac loved him because he ate of his venison. Esau went out hunting, and he always got something when he went out hunting. He brought home venison. And Isaac liked that, and he liked this boy. He's the outdoor type. And Rebekah loved Jacob. He's a mama's boy. And very frankly, at this particular juncture, I must confess that this boy Esau is much more attractive. In fact, he seems to be more of a wholesome boy. This boy Jacob is cunning. He tries to be clever. In fact, the matter is, he doesn't mind stooping to do things that are absolutely wrong. God will deal with him. But the interesting thing, though the Esau may be very attractive on the outside, down underneath, he had really no capacity for God whatsoever. And if there ever was a man of the world, he's that man of the world. He is just the physical man, and that's all. That's all he lived for. But down underneath Jacob, there was a desire for the things that are spiritual. And it took a long time for God to rub off all of the debris on top and to remove all the coverings to get down where it was. But he finally did. And we'll see before we're through with this man, Jacob, and he goes almost all the way through the book of Genesis now, that he was God's man all the way along. But he didn't demonstrate it until late in life. And we'll come to that. Now we're told here an incident that took place in the home there. Now, you can well understand that in a home like this, that things would not be too even. There would be the difficulty. There would be this matter of conflict, and it would not be called a happy home. Verse 29, and Jacob sowed pottage, and Esau came from the field, and he was faint. And Esau said to Jacob, feed me, I pray thee, with that same red pottage, for I'm faint. Therefore was his name called Edom. And Jacob said, sell me this day thy birthright. And Esau said, behold, I'm at the point to die, and what profit shall this birthright do to me? Now, will you notice this incident reveals, frankly, the nature of both of these men. Esau came from the field. He was outdoors, and he was tired. He was exhausted. Now, he's not starving to death, as some would imply. And no one that had been brought up in the home of Abraham is going to get hungry. There'd be something for him to eat. The thing was, there was nothing prepared to eat at that moment but this pottage, this stew or soup that Jacob had made. Jacob's the indoor boy. He's a good chef, but not outdoors. He just does his cooking inside. And Esau said to Jacob, feed me, I pray thee, with that same red pottage. Actually, it's not in the original. For I am faint. Therefore was his name called Edom. And that means red, means earthy. And this man, he just asks his brother, give me some of this steed. Now, Jacob said, and he's a trickster, he's a traitor. He said, sell me this day thy birthright. Now, Jacob wanted that birthright. Now, what was the value of the birthright? Let's look at it for a minute. In that day, it meant several things. It meant that the one who had it was the head of the house. It also meant that the one that had it was the priest of the family. And in this family, it meant the one that had it would be the one that would be in the line that would lead to Christ. Now, do you think that Esau valued it at all? Jacob knew that he didn't, that he attached no importance to it at all. He didn't care about being the priest of the family. In fact, that's the last thing that he wanted to do. He just wouldn't do that sort of thing. I feel today, sometimes when I hear Christians, especially some man who's a Christian, they ask him to do something, say, oh, I'm not a preacher. I can't do that. Well, sure, you may not be a preacher, but you see that there are too many today that don't want to do that which is spiritual. They don't want to even give the impression that they are spiritual or interested in spiritual things. Esau, he didn't want to give that impression. Anyone that would have called him deacon or preacher would have insulted him. He didn't want the birthright, and he didn't care about being in the line that led to Christ. Fact of the matter is, no one could have cared less than he did about being in the line that leads to Christ. And so Jacob sees that, and he says to him, I'll tell you what I'll do. If you'll give me your birthright, I'll give you a bowl of soup. And Esau says, I'll be very glad to do it. What profit is the birthright to me? What I care about the birthright? It's not worth a bowl of soup to me. The value that he attached to spiritual things. Now, the thing that's wrong about Jacob, of course, God has promised him the elder shall serve the younger. The birthright's coming to Jacob in God's own time. Jacob, though, can't wait. And so he reaches out to take that which God has promised him, and he's taking it in, let us say, a clever, tricky fashion. He should not have done it this way. He should have waited for God to give it to him. But you'll find out this man can't wait. And after all, this man operated on the principle what I can do myself, there's no reason for me to look to God to do it. He felt thoroughly capable of taking care of his business. And he did pretty well as far as the world would measure it at the beginning. But there came a day when God really sent him to college. And Laban was the president of the college. And it was known as the College of Hard Knocks. And he's really going to learn a few things in the College of Hard Knocks. But so far, he's operating on the principle that he's clever enough to get what's coming to him. Verse 33 now, and Jacob said, swear to me this day. He swore unto him, and he sold his birthright unto Jacob. And Jacob gave Esau bread and pottage of lentils, and he did eat and drink, and rose up, went his way. Thus Esau despised his birthright. That's the important thing to see at this juncture. This man just sits down, eats a bowl of soup, and for that bowl of soup, he surrendered his birthright just like that. It meant nothing to him. It had no spiritual value to him whatsoever, because nothing that was spiritual meant anything to him. Now, you meet a great many people that are that way. And unfortunately, I'm afraid we got church members that are like that, have no spiritual capacity whatsoever, no understanding of spiritual truth. And that, I think, is the mark of a Christian today, is that one that the Spirit of God can teach and lead and guide. This is quite a revelation now of the two boys. Actually, here he's deceiving no one. He's just taking advantage of a man that doesn't attach any value to it at all. It's just like a man today that has a very valuable heirloom, say an old Bible that belonged to his grandfather, and another grandson wants it, and he pays him 25 cents for it. And the fellow says, well, give me your 25 cents. I don't care for it at all. And I was going to throw it away anyway. And that's exactly what Esau would have done. But this boy Jacob did this very cleverly. But now in this next chapter, and we're going to have to save that till next time, we're going to see he's really a rascal, by the way. May the Lord richly bless you, my beloved.
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1: With SRN News, I'm Jason Walker. A Republican remapping effort in South Carolina has failed. Here's Lisa Dwyer.
2: South Carolina's Senate has rejected President Donald Trump's push to redraw the state's congressional districts in hopes that Republicans could get an extra seat in the U.S. House on Capitol Hill. The South Carolina House passed the measure a week ago, but the state senators were more skeptical of the effort, worrying that the move could backfire and get an extra Democrat elected. Some state senators also worried that holding yet another primary in August using the new congressional maps would present logistical problems. I'm Lisa Dwyer.
1: In Texas, Ken Paxton easily winning the Republican nomination for the Senate, defeating incumbent John Cornyn. Paxton had been endorsed by President Trump. He now prepares to take on Democrat James Tallarico in November. President Trump says his latest physical, very good.
3: The report on the president's health coming from Donald Trump himself. He takes to his social media page on Truth Social, writing, "Just finished my six-month physical at Walter Reed Military Medical Center. Everything checked out perfectly," in capital letters. "Thank you to the great doctors and staff," exclamation point. Heading back to the White House.
1: That is correspondent Laura Winters reporting. Asian shares mostly higher. Oil prices have fallen after the U.S. stock market rose to records on Tuesday. South Korea's Kospi jumped more than 2%. Taiwan's benchmark also surged as the boom in artificial intelligence began to drive some very heavy buying of computer chip makers and other tech companies. This is SRN News. Franklin Graham heading for Spain. Here's correspondent Michael Harrington with that story.
4: The popular evangelist is scheduled to preach the gospel this coming Saturday and Sunday in Madrid. The Billy Graham Evangelistic Association says, quote, "The Festival de la Esperanza is an opportunity to share the love of Jesus Christ with people across Madrid who are searching for purpose and meaning in life." The free event will feature a message of hope from Franklin Graham and music from Christian artists. Churches from around Madrid are coordinating the festival. Michael Harrington reporting.
1: Democrats in an uproar over DNC Chair Ken Martin's 192-page so-called autopsy on the 2024 election defeat. One point of contention, transgenderism. Martin argues the party has boxed itself in by supporting that lifestyle and needs to de-emphasize it in future campaigns. This is SRN News. Drivers in Massachusetts for ride-hailing apps like Lyft and Uber have become the first in the nation to certify a union.
5: The move is a milestone in a growing effort to organize gig economy workers. Drivers say rising gas, insurance, and maintenance costs, along with sudden app deactivations, have left many struggling financially. Drivers are also worried about the expansion of self-driving vehicles. Similar organizing efforts are underway in other states, including California and Illinois. Bob Agner reporting.
1: British Petroleum ousting its chairman over what it calls serious concerns related to important standards, oversight, and conduct. The departure was abrupt and unexpected, with Albert Manifold having been appointed to that position just last year. BP naming board member Ian Tyler as the interim chair. More details, srnnews.com.
6: You don't have to move mountains to matter to God. Right where you are, at your desk, in traffic, waiting for news, cleaning up the kitchen, He's already there. Faith doesn't always look like big leaps. Sometimes it's just a deep breath, a quiet prayer, a small act of kindness no one else sees. Grace meets you in motion or in pause, in strength or in struggle. Right where you are, He's already working. 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

0: huddled under a nearby bridge. He recalls a different time with different issues. Pushing a grocery cart down aisle 5, she is making decisions about what she will need to put back. Inside a dated home near the end of the block, an older couple wonders when they'll hear from their children. Pain hides behind a smile, grows in silence, and moves within the shadows. The kindness of Jesus can be passed on through you. 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
1: 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Somehow or another, in our humanness and in our sinfulness, we think, I'm going to be this same house, if you will, this same person from now until whenever.
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1: 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He's somebody who's changing us for the better all of the time. It requires us to say, God, change me. Same in this process of resentment and forgiveness is, hey, we've got to change. I'm willing to do my part. I'm not going to make you do your part, but I want you to know I'm willing to do my part.
2: God can change your heart, but it will require humility. 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
2: It was an incredibly beautiful day. The sun was shining, and the sky overhead was a brilliant blue. The clouds seemed to form just enough of a soft white covering to cushion the brilliance of the light that clothed the universe with its rays. But as always, how beautiful any day is well determined by the eyes of the beholder. To one who's just been the victim of an unexpected tragedy, any day is bleak and clouded with fear. But to one who's just experienced the birth of a child or the fulfillment of a dream, that very same day is a light-filled joy. How beautiful any day is may well be determined by how beautiful life is to the one making the judgment. This day was no exception. For as the big iron gates at the Southview Prison swung open on their hinges, two men walked for the first time in years into the sunlight of their freedom. How they viewed the world into which they walked was, to say the least, as varied as their individual mindsets. Rob Edwards had done time for murder. He had pleaded self-defense, though the jury had determined otherwise. For years he had harbored a bitter spirit, angry at society for the circumstances upon which he blamed his crime. His avowed goal, having repaid his debt to society, rather, he was to get out and get his. And this was his day of freedom. He viewed it with an eye to revenge. Now he was free at last. Or was he? By his side was Billy Anderson. Sentenced to die in the electric chair, Billy had nothing to look forward to but his own execution. Condemned to die for the murder of the governor's son, Billy never

on his mind, just a desire to transfer to others a measure of the grace he'd received. One man was filled with anger and self-righteousness, the other with humility and repentance. You see, by the world standards, both men were free at last. But if you could see inside their hearts, real freedom awaited only one of them. We have been, these past 2 weeks, looking at that amazing passage of Scripture so commonly referred to as the Lord's Prayer. Our loving God, aware of our limitations when it comes to appropriating principles, didn't simply tell us to pray. Nor did he simply teach us about prayer, though he did do both. No, our blessed Christ, seeing the depth of our need, determined actually rather to teach us to pray. In understanding how dense we who claim to be his disciples can be, he simplified it beyond our wildest dreams. He looked us lovingly in the eye and he said to us, pray like this. First of all, he taught us, you recall, to enter into the courts of God with awe and humility, praying, Our Father, who art in heaven, hallowed be thy name. And then he taught us to lay our expectations and our plans at his feet, praying, Thy kingdom come, thy will be done, on earth as it is in heaven. He taught us to take one day at a time, seeking the good of the body of Christ as a whole, rather than just our own selfish desires, by teaching us to pray, Give us this day our daily bread. Now, he didn't insist legalistically that we use those words, but he did insist that we understand and appropriate those principles. Lovingly, he went on. And at this point, there just may have been some gasps in the crowd as he uttered these words. He said, Forgive us our debts, as we also are forgiving our debtors. Now, this is the only part of this prayer pattern that Jesus stopped to elaborate on. For he paused when he had completed the prayer, and he added this, For if you forgive men their offenses, your heavenly Father will forgive you. But if you forgive not men their offenses, neither will your Father forgive your offenses. Now, beloved, you can explain that verse away any way you like. You can pretend it's not in the Bible and read around it. But if we're to be honest with ourselves and honest with the Scriptures, it is there. And it says what it says. So rather than ignore it or try to explain it away, in today's lesson, let's attempt to address it head on and see just why the Lord not only tied in His forgiveness with ours, but took time in this abbreviated model to explain exactly what He meant. He said, Forgive us our sins. So what we're asking for is forgiveness. What we're asking God to forgive us for is our sins. Our trespasses against a holy God in His creation. What we're asking God to do if we pray the way Jesus prayed is to forgive us our sins in direct proportion to how we forgive others. Now that's a serious deal to make with God. But Jesus is insisting that if we are to pray in harmony with the Father's will, we're to pray something like this. Dear Lord, please forgive me of those things that have come between me and Thee. But Lord, only forgive me in the measure that I have consciously been willing to forgive others. Amen. Jesus said, pray like that. Now, does that mean that God will not save you if you have not first forgiven everyone you have offended? No, this model prayer is being given to believers to teach them how to pray. It is for those who can realistically pray, Our Father. It is a model of the attitude the Christian is to have each time that he or she goes to the Father for forgiveness. Just as the partaking of the Lord's Supper is to be a time of soul-searching and assessment, so every time you seek forgiveness from God is to be a time of personal inventory concerning relationships. You see, the church was intended to be a fellowship of men and women who kept short accounts.
who never let bitterness or hostility

0: or an unforgiving spirit develop in their midst. God's plan for restoration is clearly written in 1 John 1:9. He told us if we confess our sins, He is faithful and just to forgive us our sins and cleanse us of all unrighteousness. But just as 1 John 1:9 was meant to be the power source to restore the computer of our lives to fellowship, so Matthew 6 was meant to be the warning light that flashes on the screen as we attempt to restore that power, a warning light that says error code. This function cannot be completed. We knowingly ignore Matthew 6, joyfully claiming 1 John 1. And beloved, we can't do that. Now I know you may be saying God will still forgive us. He just wants us to have that attitude. It's just a goal to strive towards. Then how do you explain verse 15? It says, if you forgive not men their offenses toward you, neither will your Father forgive yours. Let's begin our look at this tremendously important precept by identifying the key word. The key word is forgive. To forgive. It means to send away, to dismiss, to set free. To express or discharge the acquittal of a defendant, to remit punishment where the guilty person is dealt with as if he were innocent. Now the key words are set free, acquit, and guilty dealt with as innocent. To forgive then means that you remove the stigma of guilt from someone else regardless of whether or not they are guilty. And you send it away beyond recognition so that it cannot be recalled again. Now, if you look in your dictionary, you'll find under the word forgive such phrases as to pardon, to grant relief from payment of indebtedness, to cease to feel resentment. It is the exercise of a pardon, it is the canceling of a debt, it is the removal of resentment. That's the issue, the act, and the emotion. That's what forgiveness is. And when it comes to God's forgiveness, we have no problem relating to it. We are all guilty as charged. But God pardoned us. He canceled the debt against us. He paid for it Himself, and He flung even the charges against us as far from Him as the East is from the West, never to be remembered again. That's forgiveness. We love it. We thrive on it. We claim it daily. It is the emblem of our freedom. We have been forgiven. Amen? Amen. But you see, in Scripture, forgiveness apparently has a threefold purpose. First of all, it's to free man from bondage to sin. Secondly, it's to motivate man to live a life of love. And thirdly, it's to generate in man a life characterized by that same kind of mercy. Now let's look into the Scripture to verify those three purposes. First of all, forgiveness is to free us from bondage. 1 John 1:9 again says, if we confess, God forgives. And the verse goes on, as He forgives, He cleanses us of all unrighteousness. He sets us free. He releases us from bondage to whatever has separated us from Him. That wall is removed. And we're empowered again. We're restored again to the kind of fellowship Adam had with God before the fall. Forgiveness sets us free. Secondly, forgiveness is God's method of softening hearts and generating love. Jesus used an illustration to explain that to the Pharisees. It's found in Luke chapter 7. One of the Pharisees asked Jesus to come to his home for lunch. Jesus said, okay. He came. And as they sat down to eat, a woman of the streets, a prostitute, heard that he was there, and she brought an exquisite flask filled with expensive perfume. Verse 38, going in, she knelt behind him at his feet, weeping until his feet were wet with her tears. She wiped them with her hair and kissed them and poured perfume on them. And verse 39, when Jesus' host, a Pharisee, saw what was happening and who this woman was, he said to himself, this proves Jesus is no prophet, for if God had sent him, he would know what kind of woman this was. Jesus spoke up and answered his thoughts. He said to the Pharisee, I have something to say to you. All right, teacher, he replied, go ahead. Then Jesus told him a story. It went like this. He said, a man loaned money to two people. $5,000 to one, $500 to the other, but neither of them could pay him back. Sounds familiar? So he kindly forgave them both, letting them both keep the money. Now Jesus said, which of them loved him the most after that? I suppose the one who owed him the most, the Pharisee answered. Correct. Right answer, Jesus said. And then he turned to the woman, but he said to the Pharisee, look, see this woman kneeling here? When I entered your home, you didn't bother to offer me water to wash dust from my feet, but she's washed them with her tears and wiped them with her hair. You refused me the customary kiss of greeting. She's kissed my feet again and again from the first I came in. You neglected the usual courtesy of olive oil to anoint my head, but she covered my feet with perfume. Therefore, her sins, and they're many, are forgiven. She loved much. But one who is forgiven little shows little love. One who is forgiven little shows little love. Jesus clearly explains a principle that's been multiplied and magnified in human experience throughout the ages, both in the church and in the home. It is this: the process of forgiveness is that which frees people to love. And the degree to which we are forgiven and the degree to which we forgive may well determine the degree with which we can love. Therefore, one of the greatest tools available for generating love in the home is the spade of forgiveness that uproots the fibers of bitterness and pours mercy on them till they disappear. Because then the one who is forgiven is freed to love, and the one doing the forgiving is free to love. Conversely, then, the greatest enemy in the church and the greatest enemy in the home that we have is an unforgiving spirit. And thirdly, the act of being forgiven is supposed to generate in a man or woman the God-released attribute of forgiveness itself. You've been forgiven, you're free to forgive. So important is that principle that here in Matthew 6, Jesus actually says that God is limiting our forgiveness to our willingness to forgive. In Ephesians chapter 4, verses 31 and 2, Paul comes along and makes a fervent plea to the believers in Ephesus. He says this, let all bitterness and wrath and anger and clamor and evil speaking be put away from you with all malice. And be ye kind one to another, tenderhearted, forgiving one another, even as God for Christ's sake hath forgiven you. But of course, Matthew 19 illuminates this precept to its richest color. There, Peter turns to the Lord and says, how many times do I forgive a brother who sinned against me? And then nobly he says, how about seven times? I'm a good guy. Jesus replied, no, how about 70 times seven? And Jesus likened the kingdom of heaven to a king who decided it was time to collect his delinquent accounts. And in the process, here comes a guy who owes him $10 million. The man falls down, begs for mercy, and promises to pay as soon as he can. And the king's heart is broken, and he not only grants him the extension, he forgives him. He cancels the debt. $10 million. Pardon, freed from the consequences. The debt is cleared. The offense is forgotten. Can you relate? $10 million is nothing compared to our sins. But the forgiven man, we read, instead of being filled with gratitude, so that he would now go forgive all those who owed him, goes and finds a man that owes him $2,000, a paltry sum by comparison, grabs him by the throat and says, pay up. This man begs for mercy too, but the one who had just received such forgiveness refuses to forgive. So the king calls him to the palace, and this is what he says. You evil-hearted wretch. Here I forgave you all that tremendous debt just because you asked me to. Shouldn't you have mercy on others as I had mercy on you? And the angry king sent the man to the torture chamber until he had paid every last penny. So shall my heavenly Father do to you if you refuse to truly forgive. See, that's what forgiveness was intended to do. It was intended to free us who have been forgiven to forgive. Therefore, when we who have been forgiven so much fail to forgive, the scripture says God closes the valve of forgiveness on us until we come to grips with our bitter spirits. Without God's continual cleansing and forgiveness, we can't have the power to be victorious. We're empty shells, pretending to be what we cannot become. And beloved, without dealing specifically and continually with grievances or offenses that we're holding against others, we can't be forgiven. Therefore, this process of taking inventory and keeping our lives free from unresolved hostility, that's not a casual option. Not something we think about when we go to a seminar once a year or we hear a Sunday school lesson or a sermon about it. It may be the most important thing we ever have to do. Let me ask you a question. When you bow to ask God to forgive you, to release into your life that supernatural grace-empowered flow of power called forgiveness, does the name of someone who has offended you come to mind? Or when your mind is in neutral, so to speak, is there someone that you always crucify on the stage of your imagination in what you construe to be a make-believe drama seen only by you? Beloved, it isn't make-believe to God, and it isn't seen only by you. Is it possible that you're still angry with your parents for their partial or condemning spirits? Beloved, you will become just like them unless you forgive them. But your loving, gracious God will be bound by the integrity of His own word not to forgive you until you learn to forgive them. Are you still bitter towards your mate for something they did 10 years ago? 2 years ago? Last week? Yesterday? Whenever they try to resolve present conflicts, do you always resurrect old hurts that should long since have been forgotten? Do you wonder why there's no peace in your heart? Do you shout at God, peace, peace, and there is no peace? Perhaps He cannot grant you what you're seeking because you will not forgive. But God has not bound you. You have bound yourself in a straitjacket of an unforgiving spirit. God wants to set you free. Give those offenses to Him once and for all and leave them. He loved you much. He has forgiven you much. Now, unless you forgive, you're choosing to live your life in the self-imposed misery of hostility. Let God set you free this morning, free at last. Maybe you're still harboring a grudge towards someone in your past who, according to you, has ruined your life. Beloved, no one can ruin your life. It's with Joseph. Even though they meant it for evil, God used it for good to save many people, to change him. But you can ruin your life if you won't forgive. You close the door on the grace that God has designated to transform you into His likeness. God wants to set you free at last. But you must forgive and you must keep on forgiving if you're going to experience the freedom that's yours. Maybe there's a pastor, someone in your past, someone in a church who offended you. Are you reliving that incident over and over to justify your own apostasy? Guess who's getting hurt? You're wielding a deadly weapon, but it's aimed at you. Lay it down. Forgive. Forget. Turn that offense into love and let God set you free. If there is yet an unpaid bill in the file drawer of your heart marked still not settled, And it bears the name of someone who wronged you, or someone you think wronged you, or perhaps one who wronged your children or wronged others you love. Beloved, let me remind you this morning, God paid for that. He gave all he had to free you from that prison, to cancel that debt. The bill can't be paid twice. Unless you willingly correct the ledgers of your heart and reconcile your books to God's, you will not be able to walk into the Grace National Bank and withdraw forgiveness. Your account will be marked overdrawn. Still not convinced that your ability to pray with power is coupled with your willingness to forgive? Then let me read you Luke chapter 11, verses 22 through 26. It goes like this. And Jesus, replying, said to them, "Have faith in God constantly. Truly, I tell you, whoever says to this mountain, 'Be lifted up and thrown into the sea,' and does not doubt at all in his heart, but believes that what he says will take place, it will be done for him." We love that part. "For this reason, I'm telling you, whatever you ask for in prayer, believe, trust, be confident, it is granted to you, and you'll get it." Wow. Now listen, verse 25. "And whenever you stand praying, if you have anything against anyone, forgive him. Let it drop. Leave it. Let it go. In order that your Father who is in heaven may also forgive you your own failings and shortcomings, and let them drop." Verse 26. "But if you do not forgive, neither will your Father in heaven forgive your failings and shortcomings." Jesus said, when you pray, pray like this. And the "like this" went like this: "Forgive us our sins, as we forgive those who've sinned against us." Now, I realize there are many unanswered questions and many theological possibilities that we have not had time to cover. That's not the issue. The issue is that throughout the New Testament, again and again, Jesus reiterated the principle: we don't totally need to understand it to obey it, but we must obey it to be free. Remember those two men in the opening illustration? Both of them stood on the threshold of freedom. Both of them possessed the ability to begin life again with their past behind them. One of them went out determined to count his freedom as something he had earned and revenge as something he had a right to. The other went out clothed in humility and awe that someone would pardon him, determined to demonstrate to the world what it meant to be forgiven. You too have been loosed from the prison house of sin by a gracious God. You have been forgiven. You're free at last. You can make a mockery of that forgiveness by refusing to forgive others and enter in willingly again into bondage. Or you can walk into the sunlight of a life that, because of the great forgiveness you've received, just pours that forgiveness into the lives of all who might offend you. The choice is yours. The choice is mine. If we learn to pray as Jesus prayed, and thus learn to forgive as he forgave, one thing will be certain: we will be free at last.
1: 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We pray God's richest blessing may be yours as he continues to live his life in you.
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1: 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Dr. Morris, how much can scientists tell about an animal from its fossils?
2: Chris, they can tell quite a bit, but oftentimes they claim too much. Let me give you an example. Recently, a few fragments of teeth were found in Morocco of a mammal no bigger than a small dog. But the evolutionary discoverers claim that it was of a small elephant. Evidently, the molars were more similar to elephant molars than anything else. But they didn't stop there. They claim that this particular elephant didn't even have a trunk, and that he hid in trees and hunted at night. Cut me some slack. How can they tell this from a few tooth fragments? Now, I'm not sure what this animal was, but I'm quite certain you can't look at a tooth and know all that. Evolutionists should stop telling evolutionary stories and get back to Genesis.
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1: This vaccine law violates parents' religious beliefs. This is Matt Staver with Freedom's Call. Liberty Counsel filed an amicus brief to the West Virginia Supreme Court in a case regarding the state's compulsory vaccine law. West Virginia is one of four states that does not have religious exemptions to mandated vaccines codified into law. Some parents are now seeking to exempt their children from school-mandated vaccines. In January 2025, the governor issued an executive order that religious exemptions be granted for state school vaccine mandates. Then the State Department of Health granted the exemptions, yet the State Board of Education refused. A Raleigh County judge sided with the parents in a lawsuit and issued a permanent injunction requiring state education officials to accept the exemptions. State education officials are appealing, and now the West Virginia Supreme Court has the chance to protect and accommodate the faith of parents and their children. Stay informed at Liberty Counsel's website, lc.org.

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2: When the birth of a firstborn child is imminent, his parents pray that he will be normal, that is, average. But from that moment on, average will not be good enough. Their child must excel. He must earn a stunning report card that amazes teachers with his wit and wisdom. He must star in Little League, and later he must be quarterback or senior class president or valedictorian. Unfortunately, exceptional children are just that, exceptions. To the contrary, the vast majority of our children are not dazzlingly brilliant, extremely witty, highly coordinated, tremendously talented, or universally popular. They are just plain kids with oversized needs to be loved and accepted as they are. Most parents have average kids, and to expect more sets the stage for considerable disappointment and unrealistic pressure on the younger generation.
1: For more information, visit drdobsonminute.org.

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1: Welcome to the Word for Life, a daily study of Scripture with John Lanz, Senior Pastor of Bethel Baptist Church in Indianapolis, Indiana. History tends to remember people who built things that lasted: towers, bridges, cities, monuments. But Scripture introduces us to a different kind of builder. Abraham lived in tents, but he built altars. Every altar marked a moment where faith responded to the presence and faithfulness of God. And in Genesis chapter 12, we come to the first of those moments, a place where Abraham stopped long enough to recognize that God had guided him farther than he could have imagined. Today's message reminds us that faith is not only about moving forward, it is also about remembering where God has already been faithful. Now, with today's message, here's Pastor John from the pulpit of Bethel Baptist.
2: Now the Lord had said unto Abram, "Get thee out of thy country and from thy kindred and from thy father's house unto a land that I will show thee. And I will make of thee a great nation, and I will bless thee, and I will make thy name great, and thou shalt be a blessing. And I will bless them that bless thee, and curse him that curseth thee. And in thee shall all the families of the earth be blessed." So Abram departed, as the Lord had spoken unto him, and Lot went with him. And Abram was 75 years old when he departed out of Haran. And Abram took Sarah and his wife, and Lot his brother's son, and all their substance that they had gathered, and the souls that they had gotten in Haran. And they went forth to go into the land of Canaan, and into the land of Canaan they came. And Abram passed through the land unto the place of Shechem, and there in the plain of Moreh, and the Canaanite was then in the land. And the Lord appeared unto Abram and said, "Unto thy seed will I give this land." And there builded Abraham an altar unto the Lord, who appeared unto him. Lord, thank you for the example you give us in the Old Testament. You make clear in the New Testament they're given to us for an example. And may we learn from the pattern of Abraham in his desire of building altars, marking monuments of worship in times of life that are so important for each of us. Help us to learn tonight from this lesson. Help us to see what your word has for us, and may we apply it to our lives and grow stronger in our walk with you as a result of it. It's in Jesus' name we pray. And all of God's people say, Amen. You can be seated. History always remembers those who are builders. Builders of great structures and monuments always stand out in history. I'm reading an excellent book, the biography of Gustav Eiffel. It's called Eiffel's Tower. The iron tower that he built in Paris that still stands today as a monument to his work. It was hated by the people of Paris, but today it's the icon of Paris. It's an interesting story. Here is a builder that is known for what his work had accomplished. Builders like Joseph Strauss, the developer, the designer, the engineer of the Golden Gate Bridge, the icon of American engineering for generations that's still present and dominant today. Builders like Frank Lloyd Wright, modern architecture was imagined. History tends to remember people who are builders. The Bible has a lot of builders that were present. Solomon was a builder. Others in the history of Israel were builders, others were not. But the Bible quietly points us to a builder that we often overlook. His name is Abraham. Yes, Abraham was a builder too. He didn't build houses, but he built something that we should build. He didn't build cities. He didn't build monuments to himself. He simply built altars. When you study the life of Abraham, you're going to find in Genesis that there's something unusual. Abraham lived in tents, but he built altars. He lived his life pitching tents, moving around consistently wherever the Lord would lead, but when he would stop, rather than building a house, he built an altar. You see, the tent and the altar tell you everything you need to know about Abraham's priorities. The tent told you that he was a pilgrim. But the altar told you that he belonged to God. The tent reminded you that this world in which he lived was temporary, and the altar reminded you that God was central in his life. Abraham never drove those tent stakes too deeply into the ground because he knew that eventually he'd be moving again. But wherever he was, wherever he went, he built an altar. And that altar was permanent. And that altar made a permanent statement. It made a statement that God was worthy of Abraham's worship, that God was worthy of Abraham's trust, that God was worthy of Abraham's life. And in many ways, Abraham's monuments of altars mark moments when the presence and the promises of God became real to him. If you trace Abraham's journey, you're going to find there are four altars that he built. He built, first of all, the first altar that we read about here in verse number 7, and I call that the altar of recognition. He recognized what God had done. But then he builds a second altar in verse number 8. I call that the altar of reverence. This is the altar where he would worship. He would go back and forth and spend time in God's presence. And in chapter 13, verse 18, he built the altar of reaffirmation. He goes back to God. He was like often you and I. There were times that he wasn't right with God and he had to go back and make things right with God. And then there's the altar of relinquishment, Genesis 22, verse 9. When he made the altar out Moriah and he laid his son Isaac upon it and he said, the very thing that I love the dearest, the very thing that I hold the closest, the very thing that I prayed for the longest is the thing I give back to you, God. These are the four altars that Abraham built. Each of those altars reveals something about his life of faith. And Abraham's story is not just mere ancient history by which we read and we say, well, that's a nice little story to know. Quite honestly, I think we can say it's a pattern for every one of us who is a believer who desires to walk with God. In fact, it was such that even Abraham is mentioned in the Hall of Faith in Hebrews chapter 11, where it says he, by faith, sojourned in the land of promise as in a strange country. Man, I feel like I'm living in a strange country too. Amen. I don't recognize this world. There are things that are happening that makes me feel as if I'm more of a pilgrim than I've ever been. And in his pilgrimage in a strange country, the Bible says in verse number 9 that he dwelled in tabernacles. He dwelled in tents with Isaac and with Jacob, the heirs of him of the same promise. And he looked for a city that had foundations. Here is a man who never had a house with a foundation. Here's a man that never poured concrete, built blocks. Here's a man who never had anything of substance other than a piece of land that he bought to bury his wife on. And he looked for a city whose foundations was of a builder and maker that is God. That language should be viewed carefully in verses 9 and 10. By faith he sojourned, dwelling in tabernacles. He lived lightly on the things of this world. He didn't put down roots. He didn't determine that this is where I'm going to stay for the rest of my life. No, he recognized that he had to be ready to move when God said go. You know, most of us do the opposite. We like to spend our years putting down roots and collecting things that we don't need, that we put in a rental unit somewhere that we pay for every month that we wish we didn't have to, and the stuff that we have there we don't even know is there in the first place. And we worry about it for the rest of our lives thinking, man, what am I going to do with this? Could it be that we become so commercially set in our minds? Could it be that we become so economically affluent that we've missed the reality of trusting God? Trusting God just for our everyday needs. And going to God and thanking him for what he has met in the needs of our life. Abraham lived in tents because he knew he was a pilgrim. He looked for a city. He looked for a city whose builder was and maker was God. If you haven't figured it out yet, and most of us have forgotten, this world is not our home. We're just passing through. And the tent was a reminder, those tent stakes that loosely gathered in the dust of the desert, those tent stakes that would wobble with the wind as it would blow through the tent, they were a reminder that it's temporary where you live. But the altar, no, he gathered stones. And he built an altar. and he took great effort, and he designed that altar to be something that would be of substance. Now, I want you to consider this first altar in Genesis chapter 12. God called Abraham to leave his homeland and to follow him to a land that he had never gone to before. First of all, he heard a voice that he had never heard before. God spoke to him. And that voice that he never heard before said to him, "Go to a land I'll show you." And with great faith, Abraham said, "I'll do that." Now, can you imagine that conversation when he went home to his wife and told him what they were going to do? "Hey, honey, I was just out on the banks of the Euphrates, and I heard a voice." "You heard a voice. What did the voice say?" "The voice said that we're to sell our house here in Ur and gather up all of our substance, and we're going to go to a land." "Well, what land are we going to go to?" "I don't know. But he said for us to go to a land." Hebrews puts it this way, that he went out not knowing whether he went. And as he's going on that journey, I can imagine Sarah thinking to herself, she never said it, we don't have it recorded in Scripture, but she probably thought, "Where in the world are we going?" And Abraham obeyed God, leaving the security and the familiarity, the everything that he knew. He left it behind and made the journey to a land. But you would think that if this man was making a decision of this consequence, of this level, trusting a voice he had never heard before, going to a place he had never seen before, before he would have left, he would have built an altar. But the truth is, he never built an altar before he left. He built the altar when he got there. I think that's the first lesson before we even get into the point of this. I think sometimes we in our Christian life, we so over-spiritualize things that we feel like we have to build an altar every single time God speaks. The lesson of Genesis chapter 12 is this, is that you follow what God tells you to do, and when you get there, you build the altar in recognition for what God has done. You see, the Bible says that the Lord will direct our steps. The truth is, he will direct our steps, but he expects you to move your feet. Yeah. And here's what happens. We get so spiritual about, "Well, God's called me to do this. I'm going to build an altar." No, don't build an altar. Move your feet, get to where God wants you to be. And when you get there, then you build the altar like Abraham did. And Abraham looks back and he says, I'm declaring in this moment that the God who spoke to me in Ur and has now, notice this verse 7, has appeared to me in the land of Canaan. I'm going to build an altar for him to say, "Thank you. I recognize how you've brought me to where I am." You see, again, he didn't build an altar when God first called him. He built the altar after he arrived in the land. And that tells us something important. The altar was not built in anticipation of what God might do. It was built in recognition of what God had already done.

As we close today, take a moment to reflect on the places in your life where God has been faithful. There are moments we move past too quickly, prayers He answered, doors He opened, strength He provided, and seasons where He carried us farther than we realized at the time. Abraham built altars because he understood something important. Faith is strengthened when we stop long enough to remember the goodness of God. Maybe today is a good day to pause and recognize His faithfulness in your own journey. Not just what God has done for others, but what He has done for you. 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

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You just tuned into a place where hope is on repeat. 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

Good morning. Welcome to our Wednesday edition. We started just moments ago with that fantastic song about our redemption. And now we're going to listen to words of warning in a song titled, Watch and Pray. It's from the verse in Matthew 24 where Jesus said, Watch and pray that ye enter not into temptation. The spirit indeed is willing, but the flesh is weak.

0: Well, you say, Pastor, is it hopeless and helpless? Of course not. That's why Jesus came. Put Hebrews chapter 2 and verse 14 down. For as much then as the children, talking about us, the children of God, are partakers of flesh and blood, He, Jesus, also Himself, took part of the same. Jesus became flesh and blood. Why? That through death He might destroy him that had the power of death, the devil. Jesus came to this earth to die in my place, in your place, and through His death destroy him who had the power of death, the devil. When Jesus Christ was on the cross, hell had a holiday. They said, He is finished. But He wasn't finished. Satan was finished.
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Last week's hidden treasure contained Jehovah Tsidkenu, which means the Lord, the self-existent one, our righteousness. This week's verse contains Elohim Tsidkenu, mighty God, our righteousness. Please repeat after me to continue memorizing. Psalm 4:1. Hear me when I call, O God of my righteousness. There it is. Elohim Tsidkenu. Thou hast enlarged me when I was in distress. Have mercy upon me and hear my prayer. Psalm 4:1. Once again, Psalm 4:1. Hear me when I call, O God of my righteousness. Thou hast enlarged me when I was in distress. Have mercy upon me and hear my prayer. Psalm 4:1.

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During this brain teaser, we are going to learn a few facts about David Otis Fuller. A 13-year-old Fuller committed to the Christian faith in April 1916 at a revival and was then baptized. Dr. Fuller served as a United States Navy chaplain in World War II, then for 45 years as a civilian pastor. He served as the editor of the Baptist Bulletin for 50 years. He was the founder of Baptist Bible Institute in Michigan, and he helped establish the Children's Bible Hour in 1942, chairing that ministry for 33 years. The program was heard on nearly 600 radio stations. For 52 years, he served on the board of the Association of Baptists for World Evangelism. But it was his great love for the Bible that was the distinguishing feature of his life and ministry. By the time he retired from pastoring in 1974, he had read the Bible through 75 times. Fuller may be best remembered for the 3 volumes he wrote on the subject of Bible texts and versions, where he defended the Textus Receptus and King James Bible. Those 3 books are titled Which Bible? That's now in its 5th printing. True or False? The Westcott-Hort Textual Theory Examined. And finally, the 3rd book is titled Counterfeit or Genuine? David Otis Fuller went to his reward in 1988, a life lived fully for Christ alone.

0: The Puzzle of the Governor of Syria, next on today's Creation Moment. And now, here's our Creation Moments host, Ian Taylor.
1: Skeptics are forever trying to find errors in the Bible so that they can discredit it as God's Word. When a faithful Bible scholar discovers some puzzle in Scripture, he never assumes that he has found an error. He assumes that he doesn't have all the information necessary to resolve the question. As believers would expect, every so-called puzzle that has been resolved in favor of the accuracy of the Bible. In each of these cases, those who said that they had discovered an error in the Bible were proven wrong. One of the more interesting puzzles that was finally solved revolved around Luke's account of Christ's birth. Was Quirinius really governor of Syria in 4 BC when Christ was born? It was known that he was governor in 6 AD, but there was no evidence that he had governed Syria in 4 BC. Some scholars of the 19th century wrote that Luke must have made a mistake with the date of the census, since Quirinius wasn't governor when Christ was born. Then, in 1912, an inscription was discovered. It was dated to around 10 BC. It said that Quirinius was governor of Syria and Cilicia at around that time. In other words, Quirinius ruled the area as governor at least twice, including when Christ was born. As God's Word, Scripture's accuracy can be trusted. Nothing has ever disproven the truth of anything in the Bible. The Bible can even be trusted when it talks about historical events. And that's true even when the Bible talks about the history of the creation of the world.
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It was the part of the service that he dreaded, when the congregation stood

Three more songs coming your way right after this thought for the day. Somebody wrote, "All peace and happiness in this world depend upon unreservedly offering oneself to God. If this be hearty and entire, the result will be an unfailing, ever-increasing happiness which nothing can disturb. There is no real happiness in this life, save that which is the result of a consecrated heart."

Just why is it that all things work together for good, even the sad? Well, Romans 8:29 tells us that each happening in our lives works to conform us to the image of Jesus. And that's why things are good, even when they don't seem good. They're doing an important work in us. Next up on Joy in the Morning, we're going to hear a quartet. They're singing about the cross of Christ. Thanks for tuning in.

0: I talk a lot in my counseling to folks about humility and compassion. And this takes great humility. Somehow or another, in our humanness and in our sinfulness, we think, I'm going to be this same house, if you will, this same person from now until whenever.
1: When it comes to forgiveness and change, we have to remain humble, as Dr. Shannon Warden suggests on Focus on the Family Minute.
0: Some people think, I'm going to build this house and never have to change it. I'm going to die in this house. And yet, there's so many changes. That's not the God we serve. He's somebody who's changing us for the better all of the time. It requires us to say, God, change me. Same in this process of resentment and forgiveness is, hey, we've got to change. I'm willing to do my part. I'm not going to make you do your part, but I want you to know I'm willing to do my part.
1: God can change your heart, but it will require humility. If you're not sure where to begin, ask Him. More from Dr. Warden at FamilyMinute.org.

Psalm 119:30 says, "I have chosen the way of truth." Our devotional was written before GPS, when written printed maps were still broadly in use. A pastor wrote, "I have great respect for official road maps. Before taking a trip into unfamiliar places, I always get an official map with the best and most direct routes all clearly marked. Now, as long as I follow the guide, I get along fine. But when, as I so often do, begin to take shortcuts, I run into trouble." Now, spiritually, God's Word is our roadmap, and it can always be trusted. Study this map if you want to travel through life safely. The devil, however, he likes to show us shortcuts. "There is a way that seemeth right to a man, but the end thereof are the ways of death." Job said, "God knoweth the way that I take." So as you traverse this day over unknown pathways, be sure to consult the map and follow its directions.

0: We call it the Bible Bus. 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
1: It's no accident that he said, I am the way, the truth, and the life. Now, will you notice? I am the way. The way to God is by a cross. There's no other way, but the way of the cross leads home. And he says, I am the truth. And if you worship God, you have to come through the Lord Jesus, and you have to come in truth, the Spirit of truth. Then he said, I'm the life, and that's the veil that was rent in twain. He gave up his life. His life never brought us to God. It's his death that brought us to God. What a glorious picture that we have here in the tabernacle.
0: Join a faithful company of people on the Bible Bus as we go through the Bible. 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

This is Approved Workmen, a time to sharpen ourselves on Bible facts. I'm going to ask you questions from Psalm 30. This is an open book quiz, and you're going to have 3 seconds to answer. These questions are from the second half of the chapter. Here's the first. What endures for a night? Is it walking, weeping, or wandering? It is weeping. What comes in the morning? Joy, clarity, or dancing? It is joy. The Lord put off his sackcloth and girded him with something. What? Was it brightness, gladness, or cheerfulness? The Lord girded him with gladness. And finally, true or false, according to this psalm, Christians should be heard praising the Lord. That is true. We shouldn't be silent. We should be heard not only praising the Lord, but also speaking His truth. Psalm 31, tomorrow.

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1: I grew up in a pastor's family, but as a teen, I rebelled against the strict discipline. In high school, I questioned my parents' ideas of right and wrong and followed my own. Then my rebellion spread to any authority, and by the time I graduated, I was an anger-driven kid whose conduct shamed my family. I had no idea where my life was going. It was nothing but rules, and I needed to escape. So what did I do? Join the military, where life is nothing but rules. Basic training beat into me a respect for military authority, but I was still an angry, rebellious sergeant when my unit landed in Vietnam. My corporal sensed my Christian background and talked to me about reading the Bible again. I wouldn't be caught dead doing that around my buddies. Then I stepped on a landmine, and they figured I was dead. I woke up aboard a hospital ship and realized I'd lost both legs, but I gained a belief that any step in life might be my last. In the months that followed, I also realized I'd ignored God to the point where He almost took my life to get my attention. I confessed my rebellious, sinful ways and received His forgiveness. Eventually, I became a preacher, telling others how they too can find forgiveness and receive a life worth living, even while missing body parts. My name is Timothy Lee, and if the Son therefore shall make you free, ye shall be free indeed.
0: If you would like to be free from the weight of sin by receiving Jesus Christ as Lord and Savior, or maybe you have questions about it, call 1-888-NEED-HIM right now. 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
3: With the Wall Street Business Report, I'm Bill Alexander. Drivers for ride-hailing apps such as Uber and Lyft in Massachusetts became the first in the nation Tuesday to certify a union, marking a milestone in the growing effort to organize gig economy workers amid ongoing concerns over pay, expenses, and working conditions. BP has ousted its chairman over what it called serious concerns related to important governance standards, oversight, and conduct, with Albert Manifold having been appointed to the position late last year. The U.S. Supreme Court refused to intervene in a discrimination lawsuit led by former Miami Dolphins head coach Brian Flores, allowing the case to proceed toward trial. The justices rebuffed an appeal from the league, which wanted the case handled through its arbitration process rather than open court in New York. American Airlines plans to outfit more than 500 of its narrow-body aircraft with Starlink and the SpaceX unit that has made inroads with major carriers for in-flight Wi-Fi. For the Wall Street Business Report, I'm Bill Alexander in Washington.

Here are two notes. Both of these are about Rejoice Radio's Ministry of Comfort. The first is from Christine in Wyoming. She said, "I'm thankful for Rejoice since my husband passed. Rejoice has been a great comfort and my constant companion." And then a longtime listener, Barbara in Florida, said, "I lost my daughter last summer, and you have given me continued comfort and inspiration as I have grieved." We're so thankful for these notes as they're reminders of the good work that God's doing through this little ministry.

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0: It's a great day to study God's Word on Through the Bible, and we're continuing our journey through Genesis. This time, we're in chapter 25. We're about halfway through the book, by the way. So open your Bible and follow along as Dr. McGee shares some wisdom from God's Word about raising godly families. But first, Greg Harris, Through the Bible's president, and I have some exciting things to share about what God's doing through the teaching of His Word in the Armenian language.
1: Yeah, I mean, when's the last time the word Armenian appeared in a sentence where you were talking to somebody? I'm asking everybody listening. Probably not too often.
0: Yeah.
1: Yeah. You know, well, occasionally
0: it is,
1: here.
0: Well, yeah. It is on the border of Iran, and so there's that.
1: And we live in Southern California where there's a huge population of Armenians.
0: Yeah.
1: But it's not a country that gets spoken about or a language.
0: And yeah, absolutely.
1: We're very excited to share some great responses. And this one, the first one is from a teenager, and I love that because sometimes people think Through the Bible is only listened to by older people.
0: Yeah.
1: And her name is Rita, and she shares this. A few months ago, I started asking questions online about the Bible and about the Through the Bible program. I had so many questions that a woman on your staff suggested we begin meeting online each week for Bible study.
0: Hmm.
1: Those weekly conversations helped me understand Scripture more clearly and gave me a safe place to ask anything on my heart. I really looked forward to the meeting, and I could feel my faith growing as we studied together. As we came to the end of our study in the book of Matthew, she asked me if I was ready to make a decision to give my life to Jesus. I wanted to do that, but I felt it was important to pray on my own to make that decision by faith. She was nice and wrote a prayer for me so that I could pray it privately, and I did. In that moment, I gave my life to Jesus. She also encouraged me to talk with my parents about this decision and to invite them, if they wished, to take the same step of faith. I look forward to continuing to grow as I study the Bible. Wow.
0: Wow, so encouraging. And
1: yeah.
0: I love that in this case, this girl did not come to Christ because she was listening to Through the Bible. That's okay.
1: Yeah.
0: She played a role in that.
1: That's right.
0: And ultimately, it was our ministry partner that was able to work with her individually online.
1: Yeah, and Dr. McGee says this. You know, we're not the only ministry doing good out there. In fact, we're just a small part of a giant work of the body of Christ around the world, and nothing makes us happier than that we partner with other members of the body of Christ to see a young woman like this come to Christ. Now,
0: yeah.
1: You want to read this next one?
0: Yeah, this is another faithful listener named LaVon tells us this. Thank you for spreading the true word of the Lord so that we may live by it and enjoy it. May the Lord protect you and bless you for the most beautiful service you provide. I hear you every day and feel the Lord's love and peace upon us. We have no one but you. To my God and my chosen one, Jesus the Messiah, I give all glory and worship.
1: You know, sometimes, Steve, the listeners are poetic in their responses to Through the Bible, and it's a reflection of their culture and their deep, deep love for the Word of God coming into their lives.
0: Yeah.
1: Amazing. All right. Our last note comes from Ari, who asks us for prayer. Ari says, I listen to Through the Bible regularly, and God's Word has been such a help to me. I want to ask you to pray for my brother, Artush. He doesn't know the Lord yet, and my greatest desire is that he would come to faith in Jesus. As I study with you, I'm reminded that God is the one who changes hearts. Thank you for praying with me and trusting the Lord to work in my brother's life. Beautiful.
0: Such an encouragement. Let me do that now and pray for Artush. Heavenly Father, we are thankful for Ari and her faithfulness and her desire to see her brother come to Christ. I pray that you would move in his soul that he might trust Christ for his salvation. And Lord, that's our prayer for everyone who listens to the ministry of Through the Bible, that they would see Jesus Christ glorified and displayed in Scripture, and that they would turn to you in faith, and that you would save them. Bless the program as it goes out now. In Jesus' name we pray. Amen. Now here's Through the Bible with Dr. J. Vernon McGee in Genesis 25.
2: Now today our study brings us to the 25th chapter of Genesis. And this one records the death of Abraham, and it gives the generations of Ishmael and also the generations of Isaac and the birth of the twins, Jacob and Esau, or Esau and Jacob, if you want them in chronological order, and then the experience of Esau and Jacob relative to the birthright. So that this is a remarkable chapter and covers a great deal of ground. Now, we saw last time how a bride was secured for Isaac, and that bride was Rebekah. And we read now in chapter 25, this will be the last mention of Abraham, that is, in the record, but frankly, his story ended back when

And somebody raises the question, well, I thought that at the time of the birth of Isaac, that this man, he was dead as far as his capability of bringing a child into the world. Friends, he was. But you see, this is an evidence of the fact that when God does something, he really does it. That's the reason that I believe that anything that God does bears a signature. And right here, this man Abraham was not only able to bring Isaac into the world, but he now brings in this great family here. But the interesting thing that we have before us is that we have Medan and Midian. Now, the other boys, I'll be honest with you, that nations came from them, but I can't identify them right now, and I'm not interested because they do not cross the pathway in Scripture. But Midian does. We'll find out that Moses, a little later on, goes down into the land of Midian, and he takes a wife there in Midian. Remember, that's in the line of Abraham, and the Midianites also. So that you have here these other sons of Abraham, but we'll not follow them for the very simple reason that we're following Isaac. In Isaac is the way the Lord put it, your seed are called. It's through Isaac and not through any of these others, not through Ishmael, not through Midian or Medan. And all of these were men of the desert, nomads in that day. Now we come down to verse 5, and Abraham gave all that he had unto Isaac. Notice that. But unto the sons of the concubines which Abraham had, Abraham gave gifts and sent them away from Isaac his son, while he yet lived, eastward unto the east country. And these are the days of the years of Abraham's life, which he lived 135 years. Then Abraham gave up the ghost, died in a good old age, an old man, and full of years, and was gathered to his people. This is interesting. And his sons, Isaac and Ishmael, buried him in the cave of Machpelah, in the field of Ephron, the son of Zohar, the Hittite, which is before Mamre. The field which Abraham purchased of the sons of Heth, there was Abraham buried, and Sarah his wife. Now Ishmael comes for the funeral, because, after all, Abraham is his father. And here Isaac and Ishmael bury Abraham. In verse 11, we follow right along now. It came to pass after the death of Abraham that God blessed his son Isaac, and Isaac dwelt by the well Lahairoi. That's where, you remember, he met Rebekah when she came to him. Now we have in verse 12 down through verse 18, the generations of Ishmael, Abraham's son, whom Hagar the Egyptian, Sarah's handmaid, bare unto Abraham. Now the list of them are given here, and I have no intention of reading this section at all, but to call your attention to the fact that this is the method of the Holy Spirit. This is the handwriting of the Spirit of God, and that is in the book of Genesis. The rejected line is given first and then set aside, not mentioned anymore, and the line that's leading to Christ is given. And therefore, after we have the line of Ishmael, then we come in verse 19, and we have here, and these are the generations of Isaac, Abraham's son. Abraham begat Isaac. Now, this is the line we're going to follow. And you will find this in the first chapter of the book of Genesis. Abraham begat Isaac. Isaac begat Jacob. Each one of these had other sons, as we've seen. Abraham had quite a few sons here, but they're not mentioned. That is, the genealogy of these men's not followed at all. Only the genealogy of Isaac is followed. And now we read in verse 20, we're following Isaac from now on. You can forget Ishmael, and you can forget Midian and Medan. Now they'll cross the path of the sons of Abraham through Isaac time and again. Now Isaac was 40 years old when he took Rebekah to wife, the daughter of Bethuel, the Syrian of Padan Aram, the sister to Laban the Syrian. And Isaac entreated the Lord for his wife because she was barren. And the Lord was entreated of him, and Rebekah, his wife, conceived. Now, this girl, Rebekah,

0: Rebecca is barren. Now Isaac beseeches the Lord, and she now is going to give birth to twins. Verse 22, and the children struggle together within her. And that is a very interesting statement. In fact, it's so interesting that you can follow it right on through the scripture. This is the struggle. You find that that is the struggle that goes on today in the world. There is a struggle between light and darkness, between good and evil, between the spirit and the flesh. And every child of God knows something of that struggle. It's what's set before us in the 7th of Romans. And the children struggle together within her. And she said, if it be so, why am I thus? And she went to inquire of the Lord. She didn't quite understand. And now, verse 23, and the Lord said unto her, two nations are in thy womb, and two manner of people shall be separated from thy being. And the one people shall be stronger than the other people, and the elder shall serve the younger. Now, this is the statement that God makes to her. The elder is to serve the younger. Now, she should have believed it, and also her son that was the younger should have believed it, because God says that the elder shall serve the younger. Now, verse 24, and when her days to be delivered were fulfilled, behold, there were twins in her womb. And the first came out red, all over like a hairy garment. They called his name Esau. That means red, by the way. He came out red, earth-colored. He's the eldest, but the eldest to serve the younger. And after that came his brother out, and his hand took hold on Esau's heel, and his name was called Jacob. And Isaac was 80 years old when she bare them. Actually, they'd been married there for about 20 years before the children were born. These two boys, and the oldest is Esau. He's old red, if you please, earth-colored. And Jacob, and they called him that, usurper. And he took hold on Esau's heel. And he's trying to become the elder, or take his place. But God's already promised that to him, and he should have believed God. Now we look at these two boys as they grow up in this home. And the boys grew, and Esau was a cunning hunter and a man of the field, and Jacob was a plain man dwelling in tents. Now, here are the two boys. They're twins, but no two boys were ever as different as these two are. They not only struggled in the womb, but they are against each other from here on out. They just absolutely have different viewpoints, a different philosophy of life. Their thinking is different. Their attitude is different. Now, at the very beginning, I must confess that Esau is more attractive than Jacob is. But you see, you can't always judge by the outward sign. You have to judge by what takes place on the inside. Frankly, you need to see that in this particular case here. The boys grew. Esau was a cunning hunter, man of the field, and Jacob was a plain man dwelling in tents. Now, this fellow Esau is a cunning hunter. He's a man of the field. He's the athletic type, the outdoor boy, the one that we'd call him today the all-American boy. He went in for sports. He went in for everything that was physical, but he had no spiritual ability whatsoever, our understanding, our capacity, our desire. It was always for that which was physical. He represents the flesh. And Jacob was a plain man. And I think that you can make of that anything you want to. Dwelling in tents. He's indoors. He was mama's boy. He was tied to his mama's apron string. You'll notice that he moved and did what she told him to do. He's really a mama's boy. And this boy, Esau, is papa's boy, though. Verse 28, and Isaac loved Esau because he did eat of his venison, but Rebekah loved Jacob. Now you have the problem right here in the home. You would feel that under these circumstances, they're going to have trouble, and they are, because when one parent's partial to one child and the other parent's partial to the other child, then you have trouble. And that's exactly what took place here. And Isaac loved him because he ate of his venison. Esau went out hunting, and he always got something when he went out hunting. He brought home venison. And Isaac liked that, and he liked this boy. He's the outdoor type. And Rebekah loved Jacob. He's a mama's boy. And very frankly, at this particular juncture, I must confess that this boy Esau is much more attractive. In fact, he seems to be more of a wholesome boy. This boy Jacob is cunning. He tries to be clever. In fact, the matter is, he doesn't mind stooping to do things that are absolutely wrong. God will deal with him. But the interesting thing, though the Esau may be very attractive on the outside, down underneath, he had really no capacity for God whatsoever. And if there ever was a man of the world, he's that man of the world. He is just the physical man, and that's all. That's all he lived for. But down underneath Jacob, there was a desire for the things that are spiritual. And it took a long time for God to rub off all of the debris on top and to remove all the coverings to get down where it was. But he finally did. And we'll see before we're through with this man Jacob, and he goes almost all the way through the book of Genesis now, that he was God's man all the way along. But he didn't demonstrate it until late in life. And we'll come to that. Now we're told here an incident that took place in the home there. Now, you can well understand that in a home like this, that things would not be too even. There would be the difficulty. There would be this matter of conflict, and it would not be called a happy home. Verse 29, and Jacob sowed pottage, and Esau came from the field, and he was faint. And Esau said to Jacob, feed me, I pray thee, with that same red pottage, for I'm faint. Therefore was his name called Edom. And Jacob said, sell me this day thy birthright. And Esau said, behold, I'm at the point to die, and what profit shall this birthright do to me? Now, will you notice this incident reveals, frankly, the nature of both of these men. Esau came from the field. He was outdoors, and he was tired. He was exhausted. Now, he's not starving to death, as some would imply. And no one that had been brought up in the home of Abraham is going to get hungry. There'd be something for him to eat. The thing was, there was nothing prepared to eat at that moment but this pottage, this stew or soup that Jacob had made. Jacob's the indoor boy. He's a good chef, but not outdoors. He just does his cooking inside. And Esau said to Jacob, feed me, I pray thee, with that same red. Pottage actually is not in the original. For I am faint. Therefore was his name called Edom. And that means red. It means earthy. And this man, he just asks his brother, give me some of this steed. Now Jacob said, and he's a trickster, he's a traitor, he said, sell me this day thy birthright. Now Jacob wanted that birthright. Now, what was the value of the birthright? Let's look at it for a minute. In that day, it meant several things. It meant that the one who had it was the head of the house. It also meant that the one that had it was the priest of the family. And in this family, it meant the one that had it would be the one that would be in the line that would lead to Christ. Now, do you think that Esau valued it at all? Jacob knew that he didn't, that he attached no importance to it at all. He didn't care about being the priest of the family. In fact, that's the last thing that he wanted to do. He just wouldn't do that sort of thing. I feel today, sometimes when I hear Christians, especially some man who's a Christian, they ask him to do something, say, oh, I'm not a preacher. I can't do that. Well, sure, you may not be a preacher, but you see that there are too many today that don't want to do that which is spiritual. They don't want to even give the impression that they are spiritual or interested in spiritual things. Esau, He didn't want to give that impression. Anyone that would have called him deacon or preacher would have insulted him. He didn't want the birthright. And he didn't care about being in the line that led to Christ. Fact of the matter is, no one could have cared less than he did about being in the line that leads to Christ. And so Jacob sees that. And he says to him, I'll tell you what I'll do. If you'll give me your birthright, I'll give you a bowl of soup. And Esau says, I'll be very glad to do it. What profit is the birthright to me? What I care about the birthright? It's not worth a bowl of soup to me. The value that he attached to spiritual things. Now, the thing that's wrong about Jacob, of course, God has promised him the elder shall serve the younger. The birthright's coming to Jacob in God's own time. Jacob, though, can't wait. And so he reaches out to take that which God has promised him, and he's taking it in, let us say, a clever, tricky fashion. He should not have done it this way. He should have waited for God to give it to him. But you'll find out this man can't wait. And after all, this man operated on the principle, what I can do myself, there's no reason for me to look to God to do it. He felt thoroughly capable of taking care of his business. And he did pretty well as far as the world would measure it at the beginning. But there came a day when God really sent him to college. And Laban was the president of the college, and it was known as the College of Hard Knocks. And he's really going to learn a few things in the College of Hard Knocks. But so far, he's operating on the principle that he's clever enough to get what's coming to him. Verse 33 now, and Jacob said, swear to me this day. He swore unto him, and he sold his birthright unto Jacob. And Jacob gave Esau bread and pottage of lentils, and he did eat and drink, and rose up, went his way. Thus Esau despised his birthright. That's the important thing to see at this juncture. This man just sits down, eats a bowl of soup, and for that bowl of soup, he surrendered his birthright just like that. It meant nothing to him. It had no spiritual value to him whatsoever, because nothing that was spiritual meant anything to him. Now, you meet a great many people that are that way. And unfortunately, I'm afraid we got church members that are like that, have no spiritual capacity whatsoever, no understanding of spiritual truth. And that, I think, is the mark of a Christian today, is that one that the Spirit of God can teach and lead and guide. This is quite a revelation now of the two boys. Actually, here he's deceiving no one. He's just taking advantage of a man that doesn't attach any value to it at all. It's just like a man today that has a very valuable heirloom, say an old Bible that belonged to his grandfather, and another grandson wants it, and he pays him 25 cents for it. And the fellow says, well, give me your 25 cents. I don't care for it at all, and I was going to throw it away anyway. And that's exactly what Esau would have done. But this boy Jacob did this very cleverly. But now in this next chapter, and we're going to have to save that till next time, we're going to see he's really a rascal, by the way. May the Lord richly bless you, my beloved.
1: Well, you've heard the saying, like father, like son. 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
1: Life can feel like a prison, self-doubt and mistakes locking us away. 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In Christ, there's no condemnation. Embrace freedom. He set us free, giving us a new start. Unlock the cell of self-imposed sentences and step into the liberation of Christ's love. A message of freedom and hope. 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
1: "That's mine! 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
3: Genesis 35, look at verse number 1. The first thing we start to see now in verse number 1 of chapter 35 is so important for Jacob. Verse number 1, "And God said unto Jacob, Arise, go up to Bethel, and dwell there, and make there an altar unto God that appeared unto thee when thou fledst from the face of Esau, thy brother." God is calling Jacob back to the place of original commitment. And when we see this, we see it repeated again. Genesis 32, verse number 9, God said, okay, go back. Jacob still hadn't fully returned. God had certainly honored his promise to Jacob many times over. Now some 30 years have passed since Jacob made that original vow to return to Bethel to acknowledge God's hand. And although Bethel is a short distance from Shechem, where Jacob now is, Jacob had been resting in his disobedience. And he's living in the land of the same. So what reasons does Jacob have to go back to Bethel? Well, first of all, divine reasons. God told him to go back. God said unto Jacob, arise and go to Bethel. Hey, let's pause here for just a moment. Has God instructed you to do anything? Have you had a word, so to speak, from God that you knew as sure as if God was speaking face to face with you? Do you know that God is calling each of us to some aspect of service to him? It doesn't matter the vocation. The word vocation has its original source in calling. So what has God called you to do? Are you functioning underneath that original call of God? Well, why is he going to go back? What motivation to return? Divine reasons, and also, I would say, discernment reasons. Do you know, Jacob has a very difficult time in Genesis 34 discerning the will of God. Like, I don't even know what I'm supposed to do. I know God has a plan for my life, but really, what am I supposed to do? How can a person know? How can Jacob know when he's living in disobedience? If Jacob truly wants to know the will of God, he has to start walking in the way of God. Do you know, God begins to give us direction when we start just taking steps of obedience with him. So what motivation? Listen, he's got a divine reason. God told him. He's got some discernment reasons. He's got to go back. So that's a return. Look, you see in the next verses, the removal. Not only a return, but a removal. He says, I'm serious about this. Look at verse number 2. Then Jacob said unto his household and to all that were with him, now listen to this, put away the strange gods that are among you, and be clean, and change your garments, and let us arise and go up to Bethel, and I will make there an altar unto God, who answered me in the day of my distress, and was with me in the way which I went. And they gave unto Jacob all the strange gods, plural, which were in their hand, and all their earrings which were in their ears, and Jacob hid them under the oak which was by Shechem. I find it interesting that Jacob knows of the corrupt practices of his family, but he had obviously done nothing about it. And quite possibly, this is a result of Rachel's influence. Do you remember when they first leave Laban's house? Do you remember what Rachel took with her when they're leaving the house? The Bible says in Genesis 31, 34, now Rachel had taken the images, the little idols, the little gods, and put them in the camel's furniture and set upon them. She'd taken some false gods from her father Laban and brought them along. And wow, the influence that that has on her family. So when Jacob says, hey, it's time to head back to Bethel, He says, and by the way, it's time to deal with something we should have dealt with a long time ago. He says, change your garments. That's a ceremonial picture that it's time to come clean with God. And he says, all right, now bring me the idols. Bring me those things that are reflective of our connection with the world. And that was the even the earrings, he says. But come on now, let's stop identifying with some false gods, some false practices, and let's bring them all out. And so they did. They bring all of this out to Jacob. And then I love what he does with them. He puts them in the dirt. He buries them. He doesn't try to say, now, you know, let's hang on to these because we might find some good spiritual use for them later on. He doesn't play that game. He says, these things are so connected with our worship to the world that we can't use them any longer. And so he finds a place and he digs a hole and he puts them in the dirt and he covers them up. And what a great picture this is for us. The Bible tells us in Romans 6 that we are buried with him in the likeness of his flesh. Like as Christ was buried, and so are we. And then guess what we do? We are raised. Jacob buries those things that were identified with the world. And then what else does he do? Well, we see some new respect. Jacob's serious about this, and there's this new respect. Genesis 35, verse number 5, and they journeyed, and the terror of God was upon the cities that were round about them, and they did not pursue after the sons of Jacob. The terror of God. Listen, Jacob has something new right now. At other times, man, Jacob could have been wiped out, but not now. Why? Because I think this guy

whoo, I respect that person. Whoa, wow, stand back. That person has my regard, my respect. We might go so far as to say, whoa, there's some sense of fear. And then what do we see? Renewal. Look at verse number 6. So Jacob came to Luz, which is in the land of Canaan, that is Bethel. He and all the people that are with him, and he built there an altar and called the place El Bethel, because there God appeared unto him when he fled from the face of his brother. El Bethel. This place now of peace, of rest, of protection, of blessing. And what a difference. He calls it El Bethel. The name of the altar is significant. But do you know when Jacob was in Shechem, he built an altar there as well. He doesn't call it El Bethel. When he goes to build an altar in Shechem, it's in chapter 33, verse 20, and he erected there an altar, and he called it El Elohi Israel. You say, well, what does that mean? It means the mighty God of Israel. He'd just gotten his new name. He says, El Elohi Israel. He says, the God of Israel. But you know, there's no mention of Israel when he gets back to Bethel. Do you know the altar there was not about, hey, everybody, this is my God. This is Israel's God. There's none of that there. When he gets back to Bethel, he is rid of self. He sees himself as, I'm worthy of the least of thy blessings. And he gets back to Bethel and he says, this is El Bethel. This is the God of Bethel. This is not about me. This is about the one that I am to be about. A renewed obedience, a renewed name. God appeared to Jacob again when he came to Padan-Aram and blessed him. And God said unto him, thy name is Jacob. Thy name shall not be called anymore Jacob, but Israel shall be thy name. And he called his name Israel. God had done this already, but God now reiterates, you have a new name. He says, you're not supposed to be called by this any longer. He gives them this new commission. In Genesis 35, verses 9 and 10, he says, listen, your name is Israel, so live like it. He'd already changed his name. It's just a reiteration of a fact that is already in existence. I am so glad that God appeared to Jacob again. Now God reaffirms that Jacob is not only to have the title Israel, he is to live by his new name. The Bible says in Ephesians 5:8, for ye were sometimes darkness, but now are ye light in the Lord. Walk as children of light. He has a renewed commission, a renewed promise. He has a renewed fellowship. Do you know what he has when he finally says, God, I'm going back to Bethel? He has, in a sense, all things new. That which began with God at Bethel, he comes back and he says, God, you have made good on all that you have promised me. I'm going to start living like who I am. Jacob had some meeting with God probably 30 years before. He had a change of heart with a wrestling match with God. And now he's living like who he truly is. Israel. How many of you had your name changed? Oh, I'm not talking about some witness protection program. How many of you have had your name changed? That is, you passed from darkness into his marvelous light. And at that moment, he gave you a new name. And then here's what he did. He engraved that name in the palm of his hand. The question for us right now is, are we living like who we are? I believe that when Jacob went back to Bethel, he started living like who he was, a prince with God. Have you found your way back home? There's a year that was long ago. It was 1805. They were traveling along a river, a large stretch of land, and they had taken their boat and pulled it off to the side. They're in the Bay of Quinte in Ontario. They're traveling.

0: traveling in this little boat to their new home in Niagara, and they had stopped, and a little four-year-old boy named Paul Gasford was tasked by his mom to go out and find some leaves for tea. He was out with other siblings, but Paul, the four-year-old, got lost while he was out looking for these leaves. They searched for him for 3 days, and he was given up as dead. The family continued on their journey to Niagara, and Paul was left alone in the woods. But Paul, as a four-year-old boy, in fact, there's a story that was written about him in a book that details the path that he took. A four-year-old boy heard his family talk about the fact that they were 40 miles away from Niagara. And he knew that they had been traveling along the shore. So the four-year-old decided he was going to set out and travel the 40 miles. And that's exactly what he did. He began to travel day after day, walking along the shore, heading to Niagara. At night, he would dig a hole in the sand along the shore. He would curl up in the sand and stay warm in a little hole that he had dug. Through the course of the day, he would eat grapes and berries, but not too many because he'd heard his mom say, "It will sour your stomach." When he'd go to sleep, he'd take a stick and he'd put a stick in the direction of the way he was to walk, lest if he woke up in the morning and not know which way to go, he would have some reminder of the direction to go. When he finally walked into town, the town erupts in excitement because a little four-year-old boy found his way back home. I wonder if there's not another city that erupts in excitement when people just like you and me find our way once again back home.
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1: 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You really have to see it for yourself to understand how massive it was. Why did Noah need to build such a big ship? Well, because he, his family, the animals, and a year's worth of supplies needed to be on board. There was plenty of room for all the land, animal kinds, and 8 people. Now, some people think the flood was just a local event, but then why would God ask Noah to build such a big ship? The people and animals could have just moved away from the flood's path. When we start with the Bible, we know the flood, well, it was a global event.
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If love is a color, God never settled on one. He did say his love was for everyone. No exclusions, no exceptions. And he doesn't give anyone his permission to exclude people from his love. The choice is theirs to be rescued, but no one has been left out of his rescue plan. Jesus did not come to be the rescuer of some, and breaking his rules will not stop him from loving people. Walk with him. Talk with him. Tell others about him. Love people without exclusions. Rejoice Radio. 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In the-

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3: It was an incredibly beautiful day. The sun was shining, and the sky overhead was a brilliant blue. The clouds seemed to form just enough of a soft white covering to cushion the brilliance of the light that clothed the universe with its rays. But as always, how beautiful any day is well determined by the eyes of the beholder. To one who's just been the victim of an unexpected tragedy, any day is bleak and clouded with fear. But to one who's just experienced the birth of a child or the fulfillment of a dream, that very same day is a light-filled joy. How beautiful any day is may well be determined by how beautiful life is to the one making the judgment. This day was no exception. For as the big iron gates at the Southview Prison swung open on their hinges, two men walked for the first time in years into the sunlight of their freedom. How they viewed the world into which they walked was, to say the least, as varied as their individual mindsets. Rob Edwards had done time for murder. He had pleaded self-defense, though the jury had determined otherwise. For years he had harbored a bitter spirit, angry at society for the circumstances upon which he blamed his crime. His avowed goal, having repaid his debt to society, rather, he was to get out and get his. And this was his day of freedom. He viewed it with an eye to revenge. Now he was free at last. Or was he? By his side was Billy Anderson. Sentenced to die in the electric chair, Billy had nothing to look forward to but his own execution. Condemned to die for the murder of the governor's son, Billy never expected to see the outside world again. Broken, penitent he was. He viewed every day he lived as a gift from God. Now the governor himself, grieved though he was at the death of his son, had re-examined the facts of the case and had issued Billy a total pardon. Not only would Billy not die for his crime, he too, this bright and sunny day, was free at last. No bitterness in his heart, only unworthiness. No vengeance on his mind, just a desire to transfer to others a measure of the grace he'd received. One man was filled with anger and self-righteousness, the other with humility and repentance. You see, by the world standards, both men were free at last. But if you could see inside their hearts, real freedom awaited only one of them. We have been these past 2 weeks looking at that amazing passage of Scripture so commonly referred to as the Lord's Prayer. Our loving God, aware of our limitations when it comes to appropriating principles, didn't simply tell us to pray. Nor did he simply teach us about prayer, though he did do both. No, our blessed Christ, seeing the depth of our need, determined actually rather to teach us to pray. In understanding how dense we who claim to be his disciples can be, he simplified it beyond our wildest dreams. He looked us lovingly in the eye and he said to us, "Pray like this." First of all, he taught us, you recall, to enter into the courts of God with awe and humility, praying, "Our Father, who art in heaven, hallowed be thy name." And then he taught us to lay our expectations and our plans at his feet, praying, "Thy kingdom come, thy will be done on earth as it is in heaven." He taught us to take one day at a time, seeking the good of the body of Christ as a whole rather than just our own selfish desires, by teaching us to pray, "Give us this day our daily bread." Now, he didn't insist legalistically that we use those words, but he did insist that we understand and appropriate those principles. Lovingly, he went on. And at this point, there just may have been some gasps in the crowd as he uttered these words. He said, "Forgive us our debts, as we also are forgiving our debtors." Now, this is the only part of this prayer pattern that Jesus stopped to elaborate on. For he paused when he had completed the prayer, and he added this, "For if you forgive men their offenses, your heavenly Father will forgive you. But if you forgive not men their offenses, neither will your Father forgive your offenses." Now, beloved, you can explain that verse away any way you like. You can pretend it's not in the Bible and read around it. But if we're to be honest with ourselves and honest with the Scriptures, it is there. And it says what it says. So rather than ignore it or try to explain it away, in today's lesson, let's attempt to address it head on and see just why the Lord not only tied in His forgiveness with ours, but took time in this abbreviated model to explain exactly what He meant. He said, "Forgive us our sins." So what we are asking for is forgiveness. What we are asking God to forgive us for is our sins. Our trespasses against a holy God in His creation. What we're asking God to do if we pray the way Jesus prayed is to forgive us our sins in direct proportion to how we forgive others. Now that's a serious deal to make with God. But Jesus is insisting that if we are to pray in harmony with the Father's will, we're to pray something like this: "Dear Lord, please forgive me of those things that have come between me and Thee. But Lord, only forgive me in the measure that I have consciously been willing to forgive others." Amen. Jesus said, pray like that. Now, does that mean that God will not save you if you have not first forgiven everyone you have offended? No.

who never let bitterness or hostility or an unforgiving spirit develop in their midst. God's plan for restoration is clearly written in 1 John 1:9. He told us if we confess our sins, He is faithful and just to forgive us our sins and cleanse us of all unrighteousness. But just as 1 John 1:9 was meant to be the power source to restore the computer of our lives to fellowship, so Matthew 6 was meant to be the warning light that flashes on the screen as we attempt to restore that power, a warning light that says error code. This function cannot be completed. We knowingly ignore Matthew 6, joyfully claiming 1 John 1. And beloved, we can't do that. Now I know you may be saying God will still forgive us. He just wants us to have that attitude. It's just a goal to strive towards. Then how do you explain verse 15? It says, if you forgive not men their offenses toward you, neither will your Father forgive yours. Let's begin our look at this tremendously important precept by identifying the key word. The key word is forgive, to forgive. It means to send away, to dismiss, to set free. To express or discharge the acquittal of a defendant, to remit punishment where the guilty person is dealt with as if he were innocent. Now the key words are set free, acquit, and guilty dealt with as innocent. To forgive then means that you remove the stigma of guilt from someone else regardless of whether or not they are guilty. And you send it away beyond recognition so that it cannot be recalled again. Now, if you look in your dictionary, you'll find under the word forgive such phrases as to pardon, to grant relief from payment of indebtedness, to cease to feel resentment. It is the exercise of a pardon. It is the canceling of a debt. It is the removal of resentment. That's the issue, the act, and the emotion. That's what forgiveness is. And when it comes to God's forgiveness, we have no problem relating to it. We are all guilty as charged. But God pardoned us. He canceled the debt against us. He paid for it Himself, and He flung even the charges against us as far from Him as the east is from the west, never to be remembered again. That's forgiveness. We love it. We thrive on it. We claim it daily. It is the emblem of our freedom. We have been forgiven. Amen. Amen. But you see, in Scripture, forgiveness apparently has a threefold purpose. First of all, it's to free man from bondage to sin. Secondly, it's to motivate man to live a life of love. And thirdly, it's to generate in man a life characterized by that same kind of mercy. Now let's look into the Scripture to verify those three purposes. First of all, forgiveness is to free us from bondage. 1 John 1:9 again says, if we confess, God forgives. And the verse goes on, as He forgives, He cleanses us of all unrighteousness. He sets us free. He releases us from bondage to whatever has separated us from Him. That wall is removed. And we're empowered again. We're restored again to the kind of fellowship Adam had with God before the fall. Forgiveness sets us free. Secondly, forgiveness is God's method of softening hearts and generating love. Jesus used an illustration to explain that to the Pharisees. It's found in Luke chapter 7. One of the Pharisees asked Jesus to come to his home for lunch. Jesus said, okay. He came. And as they sat down to eat, a woman of the streets, a prostitute, heard that he was there, and she brought an exquisite flask filled with expensive perfume. Verse 38, going in, she knelt behind him at his feet, weeping until his feet were wet with her tears. She wiped them with her hair and kissed them and poured perfume on them. And verse 39, when Jesus' host, a Pharisee, saw what was happening and who this woman was, he said to himself, this proves Jesus is no prophet, for if God had sent him, he would know what kind of woman this was.

0: Jesus spoke up and answered his thoughts. He said to the Pharisee, I have something to say to you. All right, teacher, he replied, go ahead. Then Jesus told him a story. It went like this. He said, a man loaned money to two people. $5,000 to one, $500 to the other, but neither of them could pay him back. Sounds familiar? So he kindly forgave them both, letting them both keep the money. Now Jesus said, which of them loved him the most after that? I suppose the one who owed him the most, the Pharisee answered. Correct. Right answer, Jesus said. And then he turned to the woman, but he said to the Pharisee, look, see this woman kneeling here? When I entered your home, you didn't bother to offer me water to wash dust from my feet, but she's washed them with her tears and wiped them with her hair. You refused me the customary kiss of greeting. She's kissed my feet again and again from the first I came in. You neglected the usual courtesy of olive oil to anoint my head, but she covered my feet with perfume. Therefore, her sins, and they're many, are forgiven. She loved much. But one who is forgiven little shows little love. One who is forgiven little shows little love. Jesus clearly explains a principle that's been multiplied and magnified in human experience throughout the ages, both in the church and in the home. It is this: the process of forgiveness is that which frees people to love. And the degree to which we are forgiven and the degree to which we forgive may well determine the degree with which we can love. Therefore, one of the greatest tools available for generating love in the home is the spade of forgiveness that uproots the fibers of bitterness and pours mercy on them till they disappear. Because then the one who is forgiven is freed to love, and the one doing the forgiving is free to love. Conversely, then, the greatest enemy in the church and the greatest enemy in the home that we have is an unforgiving spirit. And thirdly, the act of being forgiven is supposed to generate in a man or woman the God-released attribute of forgiveness itself. You've been forgiven, you're free to forgive. So important is that principle that here in Matthew 6, Jesus actually says that God is limiting our forgiveness to our willingness to forgive. In Ephesians chapter 4, verses 31 and 2, Paul comes along and makes a fervent plea to the believers in Ephesus. He says this, let all bitterness and wrath and anger and clamor and evil speaking be put away from you with all malice. And be ye kind one to another, tenderhearted, forgiving one another, even as God for Christ's sake hath forgiven you. But of course, Matthew 19 illuminates this precept to its richest color. There, Peter turns to the Lord and says, how many times do I forgive a brother who sinned against me? And then nobly he says, how about seven times? I'm a good guy. Jesus replied, no, how about 70 times seven? And Jesus likened the kingdom of heaven to a king who decided it was time to collect his delinquent accounts. And in the process, here comes a guy who owes him $10 million. The man falls down, begs for mercy, and promises to pay as soon as he can. And the king's heart is broken, and he not only grants him the extension, he forgives him. He cancels the debt. $10 million. Pardon, freed from the consequences. The debt is cleared. The offense is forgotten. Can you relate? $10 million is nothing compared to our sins. But the forgiven man, we read, instead of being filled with gratitude, so that he would now go forgive all those who owed him, goes and finds a man that owes him $2,000, a paltry sum by comparison, grabs him by the throat and says, pay up. This man begs for mercy too, but the one who had just received such forgiveness refuses to forgive. So the king calls him to the palace, and this is what he says. You evil-hearted wretch. Here I forgave you all that tremendous debt just because you asked me to. Shouldn't you have mercy on others as I had mercy on you? And the angry king sent the man to the torture chamber until he had paid every last penny. So shall my heavenly Father do to you if you refuse to truly forgive. See, that's what forgiveness was intended to do. It was intended to free us who have been forgiven to forgive. Therefore, when we who have been forgiven so much fail to forgive, the scripture says God closes the valve of forgiveness on us until we come to grips with our bitter spirits. Without God's continual cleansing and forgiveness, we can't have the power to be victorious. We're empty shells, pretending to be what we cannot become. And beloved, without dealing specifically and continually with grievances or offenses that we're holding against others, we can't be forgiven. Therefore, this process of taking inventory and keeping our lives free from unresolved hostility, that's not a casual option. Not something we think about when we go to a seminar once a year or we hear a Sunday school lesson or a sermon about it. It may be the most important thing we ever have to do. Let me ask you a question. When you bow to ask God to forgive you, to release into your life that supernatural grace-empowered flow of power called forgiveness, does the name of someone who has offended you come to mind? Or when your mind is in neutral, so to speak, is there someone that you always crucify on the stage of your imagination in what you construe to be a make-believe drama seen only by you? Beloved, it isn't make-believe to God, and it isn't seen only by you. Is it possible that you're still angry with your parents for their partial or condemning spirits? Beloved, you will become just like them unless you forgive them. But your loving, gracious God will be bound by the integrity of His own word not to forgive you until you learn to forgive them. Are you still bitter towards your mate for something they did 10 years ago? 2 years ago? Last week? Yesterday? Whenever they try to resolve present conflicts, do you always resurrect old hurts that should long since have been forgotten? Do you wonder why there's no peace in your heart? Do you shout at God, peace, peace, and there is no peace? Perhaps He cannot grant you what you're seeking because you will not forgive. But God has not bound you. You have bound yourself in a straitjacket of an unforgiving spirit. God wants to set you free. Give those offenses to Him once and for all and leave them. He loved you much. He has forgiven you much. Now, unless you forgive, you're choosing to live your life in the self-imposed misery of hostility. Let God set you free this morning, free at last. Maybe you're still harboring a grudge towards someone in your past who, according to you, has ruined your life. Beloved, no one can ruin your life. It's with Joseph. Even though they meant it for evil, God used it for good to save many people, to change him. But you can ruin your life if you won't forgive. You close the door on the grace that God has designated to transform you into His likeness. God wants to set you free at last. But you must forgive and you must keep on forgiving if you're going to experience the freedom that's yours. Maybe there's a pastor, someone in your past, someone in a church who offended you. Are you reliving that incident over and over to justify your own apostasy? Guess who's getting hurt? You're wielding a deadly weapon, but it's aimed at you. Lay it down. Forgive. Forget. Turn that offense into love and let God set you free. If there is yet an unpaid bill in the file drawer of your heart marked still not settled, And it bears the name of someone who wronged you, or someone you think wronged you, or perhaps one who wronged your children or wronged others you love. Beloved, let me remind you this morning, God paid for that. He gave all he had to free you from that prison, to cancel that debt. The bill can't be paid twice. Unless you willingly correct the ledgers of your heart and reconcile your books to God's, you will not be able to walk into the Grace National Bank and withdraw forgiveness. Your account will be marked overdrawn. Still not convinced that your ability to pray with power is coupled with your willingness to forgive? Then let me read you Luke chapter 11, verses 22 through 26. It goes like this. And Jesus, replying, said to them, "Have faith in God constantly. Truly, I tell you, whoever says to this mountain, 'Be lifted up and thrown into the sea,' and does not doubt at all in his heart, but believes that what he says will take place, it will be done for him." We love that part. "For this reason, I'm telling you, whatever you ask for in prayer, believe, trust, be confident, it is granted to you, and you'll get it." Wow. Now listen, verse 25. "And whenever you stand praying, if you have anything against anyone, forgive him. Let it drop. Leave it. Let it go. In order that your Father who is in heaven may also forgive you your own failings and shortcomings, and let them drop." Verse 26, "But if you do not forgive, neither will your Father in heaven forgive your failings and shortcomings." Jesus said, when you pray, pray like this. And the "like this" went like this: "Forgive us our sins, as we forgive those who sinned against us." Now, I realize there are many unanswered questions and many theological possibilities that we have not had time to cover. That's not the issue. The issue is that throughout the New Testament, again and again, Jesus reiterated the principle: we don't totally need to understand it to obey it, but we must obey it to be free. Remember those two men in the opening illustration? Both of them stood on the threshold of freedom. Both of them possessed the ability to begin life again with their past behind them. One of them went out determined to count his freedom as something he had earned and revenge as something he had a right to. The other went out clothed in humility and awe that someone would pardon him, determined to demonstrate to the world what it meant to be forgiven. You too have been loosed from the prison house of sin by a gracious God. You have been forgiven. You're free at last. You can make a mockery of that forgiveness by refusing to forgive others and enter in willingly again into bondage. Or you can walk into the sunlight of a life that, because of the great forgiveness you've received, just pours that forgiveness into the lives of all who might offend you. The choice is yours. The choice is mine. If we learn to pray as Jesus prayed, and thus learn to forgive as he forgave, one thing will be certain: we will be free at last.
1: 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We pray God's richest blessing may be yours as he continues to live his life in you.
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2: How do you do? We'd like to take you away from where you are to follow in the footsteps of a woman who loved adventure, who wasn't afraid to try something new, something even a little bit risky. Some might say she was headstrong, and she wasn't exactly sure what she was seeking. But she became heartstrong and began the greatest adventure of all when her heart and mind and life were unshackled.

0: He was getting closer and closer to where I was hiding. My heart was pounding so loud I was sure he could hear it. There he stood, a huge silhouette in the doorway. I was trapped.
1: Oh, Ina.
2: Quiet in there.
0: I woke up there that time. We better be quiet before he comes in here.
1: Come on, finish the story.
0: Well, I was rescued. And the handsome young man, who was an outlaw until I helped him, came back because I left him a note. He'd got there just in time and subdued the madman.
1: That's a good detective story, Ina.
0: Oh, I'd love to be a detective someday.
1: Do you think a bad person like that young man can really change?
0: Oh, yes. I mean, wouldn't it be exciting to be the one who turns somebody's life around?
3: 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I can't is probably heard more than any other phrase in conversation with the homeless. Can't find work, can't find a place to stay, can't change things. Unless they come to Pacific Garden Mission. There, street people receive the welcome of a long-lost brother, a safe haven, a hearty meal, a shower, and a change of clothes, even medical and dental care, and all without charge to those without means. Since 1877, mission counselors have shared the bread of life with the perishing in giving them new hope. Those who choose new life are able to say with confidence, "I can do all things through Him who strengthens me." Now for broadcast around the earth, here's program number 2466 in the series, Unshackled, the program that makes you face yourself and think. The woman in this story was born in Sweden. Maybe it was because she grew up in a loving, secure family that she hungered for adventure, or maybe it was just something missing in her life. We'll let her tell you how she found the answer as we bring you the true story of Ina Torell right now on Unshackled.
0: I was the first of twin girls born in a small town in the southwest part of Sweden. My sister and I were quite different. She was dark-haired and I was blonde. We had an older sister as well, and during World War II, while my father was in the army, Mother ran the farm, and life was quiet, even idyllic for us. And when the war was over and Dad came home and my sister and I were old enough to start school, we did so. Even by then, my headstrong and adventurous spirit was obvious.
4: I just don't think Ina is big enough to start school this year. She's so tiny.
5: Yeah, I agree with you, Valborg, but you saw how upset she was when we asked her to wait another year.
4: But she can't make that long bicycle ride. 6 kilometers, Helge.
5: You know, Ina, if her sister can do it, she will insist on doing it too.
4: But Daga is bigger.
5: Well, Ina thinks big.
4: Well, you don't have to tell me that. Remember how I found her petting the bull in the neighbor's field while you were away at war?
5: Yeah, I had forgotten. You did send me a letter about that.
4: Yeah, 4 years old. Completely unafraid.
5: Well, she always did have spunk.
4: She doesn't seem to have any fear at all. She could have been trampled.
5: Well, I don't think we have any choice. Let her start school and see how she does.
4: I hope it doesn't make problems later on.
0: At first, I did well at school. I even took on a much bigger boy who was hurting my sister. Then my parents sold the farm and we moved in with our grandparents in another village. My uncle lived there too, and he taught me levitation, which opened me up to dark powers, and my schoolwork suffered. During that time, my grandparents died, so Dad returned to the area where we lived. He bought a big house in the town near the village that we had just left, and he opened a shoe and clog shop. He gave one floor of the house to my uncle, who was married by then.
1: Ina, what do you think of Aunt Elvira?
0: Oh, I like her. She gave me candy yesterday, and she really seems to care about us.
1: She wants us to go to church with her on Sunday. Are you going?
0: Oh, I think so. Mama says it's okay to go.
1: Uncle Einar is different since he married her.
0: Yeah, I know. He doesn't believe in levitation anymore or reading horoscopes. I tried to show him how I learned to read palms, and he refused.
1: I don't see what's wrong with Dad.
0: Well, I don't either. But he said we're not supposed to use divination.
1: What does that mean?
0: Predicting the future, he said. And only God is supposed to know that.
6: My twin sister and I went to church with my aunt periodically and began to believe in God as children will. But I was easily frightened by those in authority, including teachers and preachers, and a guest preacher who thundered from the pulpit scared me away. Pride kept me from going back. In my teens, I developed a passion for dancing, and so my girlfriend and I traveled by taxi to different parks where we danced to the orchestras. And one night we hitchhiked to a park in another town. On the way, a man sitting in back with us began to touch me. I told the driver to stop or I'd jump out of the car, and so he let us out in the middle of a forest. We never hitchhiked after that, but my obsession with dancing continued. I finished school and took a job as a nanny close to my hometown for several years. Then I trained and worked as a nurse's assistant for a while. Every other week, I took a bus to visit my parents.
5: You seem kind of sad or down, Ina. What's wrong?
0: I quit my job, Dad.
5: Why?
0: It was depressing. I mean, there were some things going on that just weren't right.
5: It isn't like you to do nothing about it.
0: Well, I tried. I spoke to my supervisor, but nothing was done. So I quit.
5: Yeah, there are plenty of other jobs. Check the newspapers.
0: Well, maybe I will. I could use a change.
5: Hey, look. There's a position in Trollhättan. I'll drive you there.
0: Oh, that's a big city. Oh, what fun it would be to live there, Dad.
6: Dad drove me to the interview and I was hired on the spot. My apartment was free as well as all meals, so I could afford to go to fancy

0: work, Ina?
1: Well, I'm a nurse's assistant. I have a wonderful job with many benefits, even a free apartment.
0: What do you do in your leisure time?
1: Well, in the summer, I love to go dancing, and in the winter, I go skiing.
0: Perhaps we can have dinner together sometime and then go dancing? Ina, when that train broke down the day we met, it was almost providential. At least it gave me a chance to get to know you better, taking the bus together and all.
1: Well, I've ridden many trains in my life and never had a locomotive break down like that.
0: Do you think there's some kind of preordained purpose to our lives? Like maybe we were meant to be together?
1: Or maybe the stars were lined up just right? I've always been interested in things like that. If you could know the future, you'd live your life in a different way, don't you think?
0: Oh, yeah. I made a lot of mistakes when I was younger. Once I almost died from drinking too much alcohol.
1: Oh, at least you learned your lesson. Some people never do.
0: I was a gang leader then. We got in a bad fight once and I almost killed a man. I was glad he survived.
1: Oh, my goodness. I've read about things like that, but never knew anyone who lived dangerously.
0: There's nothing glamorous about it, Ina. My life is going nowhere, so I decided to go to school and get an engineering degree.
1: Oh, well, you're very honest, John, telling me these things.
0: I love you, Ina. I don't want to hide anything from you. Are you still willing to marry me?
1: You know the answer to that. I love you very much.
0: Would you be willing to live in the United States for a while?
1: The United States? Oh, what an adventure that would be.
0: I've dreamed of going there since I was a boy and saw a parade of American GIs. I even studied English, so I'm ready.
1: Do you really intend to go?
0: Yes, but only for a couple of years.
2: John and I were married in a beautiful ceremony a year after we met, and I continued to work until he graduated. I thought his interest in going to America was a passing fad, but he still wanted to go. I didn't expect my family to react the way they did.
3: America?
4: Oh, no.
3: Why would you ever want to go there?
4: You don't even speak English.
1: I learn, Mama.
3: Well, how will you survive? Where will you live?
0: I have relatives in Salt Lake City. They'll help me get a job.
4: Don't go, Ina, please.
1: Oh, we've pretty much made up our minds.
3: Well, I don't think you realize the difficulties you face. Please, reconsider.
5: In a moment, Ina will tell us how they faced those challenges.
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1: Well, I think everything is packed now.
0: That's good.
1: Our last night in Sweden, John. Are you excited?
0: Actually, I've been thinking, Ina. Maybe we shouldn't go.
1: Well, you can't be serious.
0: It's a big step. A lot of unknowns.
1: Oh, but we've been through all that. I mean, besides, it's only for a couple of years.
0: I know, but
1: John, we already had a farewell party. All our friends and relatives gave us gifts and wished us well.
0: Yeah.
1: I mean, you just can't say, well, we're not going after all.
0: I'm not sure we're doing the right thing.
1: Oh, you don't know unless you try.
0: I've made so many mistakes in the past, Diane. I don't want to make another one.
1: It's not a mistake. It's an adventure. We've examined this move from every angle, John, and we're going to do the right thing.
2: The next day, our families bid us farewell at the airport, and we flew to Salt Lake City, where John's uncle and family met us. They separated us so that my husband went in one car and I in

0: another, and that evening they had a party for us. At the end of the day, we were exhausted.
1: Oh, this has been the longest day of my life.
0: Well, no wonder, counting the time change. Do you realize we've been up for more than 24 hours?
1: Well, what do you think, Ina?
0: Oh, I felt very depressed driving through the city on our way from the airport.
1: You miss Sweden already?
0: Oh, it's not that. I don't know what it is.
1: Well, we're committed now.
0: Well, it was very nice of your family to sponsor us and let us stay here with them.
1: Yeah, but I was disappointed in the job they got for me.
0: Well, surely they know that you have an engineering degree now.
1: Yeah, but my uncle worked in a cleaner's when he came to this country, and they think I should have the same experience.
0: Oh, that's absurd.
1: We'll go along with them, Ina. They're only trying to help us.
0: What a sad time that was for us. John came home totally exhausted, too tired even to talk to me. Since I spoke no English and understood very little, I was terribly lonely. I also suffered severe headaches every day. After a month or so of living with his relatives, we had a serious conflict.
1: What's happened, Ina?
0: Oh, religion again. Oh. They can't accept the fact that we don't want to join their church.
1: Maybe we should reconsider. It might help me get a better job. Most places are owned by many of the members.
0: I know, but I could never join that church, John. I don't feel comfortable when I'm there.
1: You feel very strongly about that, don't you?
0: Yes, we have to move out of here. I feel very uncomfortable now.
1: We don't have much money, Ina.
0: Oh, we'll manage. I saw an ad in the paper today for an apartment that's not very expensive.
1: Oh?
0: See, I mean, at least I can read English enough to know that much.
1: Okay, I can see your mind is made up, and I agree with you. We'll move.
0: We had to live in a slum area in a second-floor apartment with a very bad air conditioner. So in the summer, we suffered from the heat. We both had health problems because of a change in climate, but we persevered, determined to make the best of our time in America. John gave me a crash course in English so I could work for a large hotel. One day, he came home very excited.
1: Ina, I landed a great job today.
0: But what do you mean you landed it?
1: Oh, that's another expression you should learn. My cousin took me to the highway department for a job interview, and I got it.
0: Doing what?
1: Design engineer. Much better salary.
0: Oh, John, that's wonderful.
1: Yeah.
0: I mean, finally you can use your education.
1: Yeah, they were very upset when they learned I was a bricklayer instead of an engineer.
0: Now, if I could just land a job in nursing.
1: Land a job, Ina. Future tense. Keep taking English classes and you'll find a good job.
0: Well, I can't help feeling that someone is watching over us. After I got a very good job as a sales lady in a big department store, we moved into a much better apartment. About that time, we began listening to Christian radio, studying our Swedish Bibles while John translated the sermons.
2: Jesus said in Mark chapter 8, verse 36, "For what shall it profit a man if he gain the whole world and lose his own soul?" You see, everything in this world, everything, including the world itself, is temporary. The Bible says God is going to create a new heaven and a new earth. So even if you could acquire everything in the world someday, it'd all be gone. But your soul is eternal and will live forever somewhere. Where will your soul be 100 years from now? In heaven with God? Or cut off from him in hell? The Bible says in Hebrews chapter 9, verse 27, "And as it is appointed unto men once to die, but after this the judgment." The Bible says we'll all stand before the judgment seat of God and give an account of what we've done in our lives. What will God see when he looks at you? If you've invited Christ into your heart and life, he will see Christ in you. No sin, no guilt. Because the blood of Jesus cleanses us from all sin and guilt. Nothing the world offers can do that for you. Jesus said in John chapter 11, verses 25 and 26, "I am the resurrection and the life. He that believeth in me, though he were dead, yet shall he live. And whosoever liveth and believeth in me shall never die. Believest thou this?
1: Did you understand all that, Ina?
0: Yeah, most of it. I'm looking at the Swedish translation now. Yeah, it says the same thing.
1: You're doing much better with your English, honey.
0: Yes, I like listening to these Bible studies, John. Don't you? Yeah. I mean, it's a good way to learn English.
1: And a good way to learn about God.
0: I became ill with a virus infection and had to quit my job and stay home. Not long after that, we watched the same evangelist on television. He preached a sermon inviting people to give their lives to Christ. Then he looked straight at the TV camera and said, "If you are sitting in your living room or in a bar or wherever you may be, you can accept Jesus Christ where you are." Silently, I did.
1: That was a wonderful program, Ina. I prayed with them just now.
0: Yes, so did I.
1: I've never heard it explained so well, that we're all sinners, but God sent Jesus Christ to die for our sins.
0: And all we have to do is repent and ask him to forgive us. Mm. Oh, John, we were both saved at the same moment. Isn't that wonderful?
1: Yes, Ina, that was powerful. Maybe that's what they mean by the Holy Spirit.
0: John, you know, we are spiritual twins. First God made me a physical twin, and then he made me a spiritual twin.
1: Let's send a tape to our families and tell them the good news.
0: When I woke up the next morning, I felt like the whole world was smiling at me. I was still very sick, though, and since the doctor couldn't cure my virus infection, he recommended a change in climate. So not long after that we accepted Christ, I went back to Sweden. My parents met me at the airport and had a great party waiting for me at home. I couldn't wait to talk with my Aunt Elvira about our salvation.
3: I know when you wrote to your family asking forgiveness for anything you might have done wrong in the past, I knew for sure you were born again.
0: Oh, that's the Holy Spirit, isn't it? I mean, he urges us to make peace with others.
3: Yeah, the fruit of the Spirit is love. And from love comes all the other good things of God. Joy and peace and kindness, patience.
0: I know. I've changed a lot since I turned my life over to God. The things I used to love, I don't care for anymore.
3: If you only knew how happy I am, how much I've prayed for you. One day you'll understand the great joy received when you have a part in another person's salvation.
0: Aunt Elvira, it was your prayers that kept me from getting involved with false religions. God used you to save me.
3: Have you found a good church yet?
0: Well, no, I wanted to go to church, but John wasn't sure which was the right one, so he wouldn't go at all, and I don't want to go alone. So we just listen to Christian radio on Sunday.
3: Find a good church that teaches from the Bible, Ina. You need to be in fellowship with other believers.
0: I will pray that the Lord will lead John and me to the right church for us.
3: Good. Now, how long are you staying in Sweden?
0: Well, I don't know. I have a virus infection, and I'm praying that God will heal me or show me how to get rid of it. After several months in Sweden, my father took me to a sanitarium where a doctor studied x-rays of my lungs and told me I was free of the virus, free to go back to my husband in America. Oh, how we missed each other. John sent me the tickets, and after bad weather and several misconnections, I landed in Salt Lake City.
1: Welcome home, Ina. Oh, I missed you so much.
0: Oh, I know, John. I missed you too. But the virus is gone. I feel so good.
1: Ina, I was really glad you changed your mind and stayed an extra week.
0: Why?
1: The flight you were supposed to be on, it crashed. Many people were killed.
0: Oh, John, how terrible.
1: And I realized how close I came to losing you. It brought me back to my senses.
0: Oh, what do you mean?
1: I haven't been close to the Lord since you left, and I want to change that. We're going to find a good church. We're going to walk a lot closer to Jesus from now on.
0: The Lord led us to a wonderful church where we grew in knowledge, taught Sunday school, and served in outreach programs. But God had other plans for us.
1: After listening to the testimony your uncle sent, I feel very strongly that God wants me to go into ministry.
0: But have you talked with the pastor about this?
1: Yes. He thinks I should wait to be sure this is from the Lord.
0: Oh, it would be a big change in our lives.
1: I know, but you've never been afraid of change.
0: Oh, that's true. What an adventure it would be, reaching out to the lost.
1: I'd like to go back to Scandinavia and share the gospel everywhere.
0: Oh, that would be wonderful, John.
1: I'm glad you feel the way I do.
0: I can't believe how good the Lord is. He had planned for our lives that started way back when we were children, putting a desire in your heart to come to America.
1: And giving you the desire to solve mysteries, to help others. There's no better way to help someone than sharing the good news.
0: Not long after that, John walked to the altar in church and surrendered his life in full-time ministry, and I joined him. We moved to California, where he graduated from seminary. We did evangelistic crusades all over Scandinavia in a number of countries in Europe. Now John serves as a pastor in Sacramento. If you are listening to my testimony and do not know the Savior, don't let pride or fear keep you from coming to Jesus. I lost many precious years and went through a lot of heartache before I was saved. Today is the day of salvation. Tomorrow could be too late.
4: Hebrews chapter 2, verse 3 warns us, "How shall we escape if we neglect so great a salvation, which at the first began to be spoken by the Lord and was confirmed unto us by them that heard him?" Friend, if you would like to have that salvation provided by Christ, you're invited to pray with us right now. Lord, I know I'm a sinner, that I've lived my life without you. I've thought and said and done things I'm ashamed of, and I know the penalty is death. Lord, I believe Christ died to pay that penalty, and there's nothing I can add to what he's done. Thank you for sending Jesus to die in my place. Forgive me for his sake, and cleanse me that I might be your child.
5: If you desire a personal relationship with Jesus Christ, or would like to speak to someone about this most important matter, we encourage you to call 1-888-NEED-HIM. 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So until next time, unless our Lord returns before then, the doors to Pacific Garden Mission are open night and day. 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

0: Life can sometimes feel like it's all about ourselves, making money, staying safe. 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
1: With the Wall Street Business Report, I'm Rich Thomason. Wall Street opened higher this morning with the NASDAQ and the S&P starting the day at record highs, and the Dow hovers close to its all-time high. Shares of Micron Technology are hot. Its stock price has more than tripled so far this year. A person familiar with the matter says Canada has reached a deal to export liquefied natural gas to Germany from a planned Pacific Coast terminal. The typical CEO compensation package rose nearly 6% in 2025 to $17.7 million. Media executive Donald E. Newhouse has died. He was president of one of the largest family-controlled publishing companies in the country. He spent nearly 50 years overseeing the 35 newspapers of Advance Publications. The media business started by his late father, Samuel Irving Newhouse Sr., in 1922. Donald E. Newhouse was 96 years old. For the Wall Street Business Report, I'm Rich Thomason.

0: Let's pause now for family prayer time, a moment of reflection on God's Word, and an opportunity to share your prayer requests and have them brought before the Lord with Dr. Dan Rushing, the Dean of Pensacola Theological Seminary.
1: Welcome to Family Prayer Time on this Wednesday. This is Dan Rushing greeting you warmly with the grace and peace that comes to us from God our Father and from Jesus Christ our Lord. Here in the middle of the week, it's a great honor to meet together with you for prayer. As the Apostle Paul closed his letter to the believers in Philippi, he gave them and he gave us an important reminder when he said, "Be careful for nothing, but in everything, by prayer and supplication with thanksgiving, let your requests be made known unto God." And let's be encouraged to do that today, to share our requests, to make our requests known unto our good God. I'm sure that this experience has been yours, just as it has been mine. In fact, in your mind, you're probably able to recall and even contrast both good and bad experiences like this that have been yours. Sometimes even both good and bad at the very same place, but on different visits. It may be that you go to get a routine physical done, a basic health checkup, or you show up for your regular dental exam or your eye exam. And overall, you would say that the experience was fine. It certainly wasn't any kind of horror story. When they follow up with you asking for your opinion, you're not going to rate it as a one-star experience. It's not so bad that it'll be something you talk about for the rest of the day. In fact, everyone that you're interacting with, you would describe as appropriate and competent. It's obvious, it's evident that they know what they're doing. And while there were no major problems, you would say that something was simply not right. Everything was satisfactory, but the hearts of those that were serving you were clearly not in it. It was evident in numerous ways that they were not sincerely, truly interested in helping you. Well, everything was generally fine. There's no danger that they're going to lose their license to practice. It just seemed that something important was missing. And we have to admit, there are lots of possible reasons for that. I would not, and you probably wouldn't either, want to judge someone too harshly just because they had a bad day or experienced a bad afternoon. That happens to all of us, every one of us. Yet we would be true to admit that something was lacking in the service that was offered to us. There was something missing. You might ask, well, why does this matter to us anyway? Why bother thinking about this? Well, our purpose is certainly not to cause us to overthink all of our healthcare visits. But here's why this is worth us thinking about and considering. Because the Lord Jesus Christ has called all of us who know Him to serve others in His name. That's a calling that you have, that I have, that all of us who know Christ have from Him. He's called us to serve others in His name. And this is not something just for pastors or just for what we might call professionals. This is for all believers. And it may be that you do serve in the healthcare industry, but that's not whom we're focusing on. But God has called all believers to be servants, to serve others. And we need help in doing that well. And Bible examples are one of the great resources that God's given us to enable us to do this, to enable us to serve Him excellently, to serve others well in His behalf. And so God in His Word has provided us with examples for us to follow, examples that as we consider and as we allow to change us, will help us to serve Him well. When you think about that, your mind probably goes right away, as mine does, to the perfect example that we have. Jesus' perfect example is, of course, the greatest example. It's the example of examples for us to learn from. And so we're blessed when we spend time in the Gospels and learn from Jesus how to serve. We're blessed in the epistles when they'll refer back to Jesus, like in Philippians chapter 2 and other places, refer back to Him as our great example. Another great example, though imperfect, is the Apostle Paul. There's so much that is instructive about his life and about his service to Christ. We certainly find that in the record of his life that's given to us by God through Luke in the book of Acts. What a blessing it is to read through the book of Acts. We also find a lot of information that challenges our hearts in this area in the over a dozen books that God gave to us through the Apostle Paul and through his own pen. For example, he and his missionary team brought the gospel of Jesus Christ to the city of Thessalonica. And Christ used them to establish a church there in an important city. The ministry they had is described in Acts chapter 17. And in his first letter that he wrote back to the believers there, Paul writes to this fledgling church and he reminds them of the testimony that he and his associates had when they were there. And he reminds them of this so that, in part, with the Lord's help, they could serve others just like he had served them. God wanted them to touch others' lives as Paul's life had touched theirs. And further, we know that this is more than just Paul's word to them, it's God's word. And God desires to use it to help us to serve Christ well. Toward that end, listen with me to how Paul describes the ministry that he and his co-laborers had. We find this in 1 Thessalonians chapter 2, and specifically this is verses 7 and 8. He says, "But we were gentle among you, even as a nurse cherisheth her children. So being affectionately desirous of you, we were willing to have imparted unto you not the gospel of God only, but also our own souls, because you were dear unto us." Can't we hear in those words the tenderness and kindness and selflessness of the Apostle Paul? It's what he learned from his master, and it's exactly how our master calls us to serve others. So whom will we serve like that today? You'll probably have opportunity to do so. If not today, then surely later this week. Whom will you serve? As we pray together, let's pray for our churches and their ongoing efforts to reach out to people around them that need Christ. There's so many in great need. Let's ask for God's help as we seek to share Jesus with them. Father, thank you for your Son who came not to be served, but to serve and to give his life for us. Continue to teach us, to shape us by your Spirit into Christ-like servants. And we pray that as we witness, that there would be openness to the gospel as your Spirit works in hearts. May all of us have the same kind of compassion that you have for those who are lost and apart from you. We ask this through Jesus Christ. Amen. Until next time, may our Lord bless you and keep you as you walk with Him.

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Yesterday is over, in the books. 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Tomorrow is unknown, written in sand and blurred by a stiff breeze. Today is short, but there is no day which needs your attention more. 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
2: At the end of the servant's evaluation in Matthew 25, 21, the master says, "Enter thou into the joy of thy Lord." That's the destination of faithfulness, joy. Not exhaustion, not emptiness, joy. The Christian life can sometimes feel heavy. Responsibilities pile up, sacrifice stretches us, and in difficult seasons, faithfulness can feel lonely. But Jesus reminds us that obedience is leading somewhere. The door at the end of faithful living opens into joy. So keep going. Heaven's joy is not reserved for the perfect. It's promised to the faithful.
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I first heard the gospel, and with simple faith I gave my heart to Christ. As young as I was then, still I knew it was my sin that caused the Lord to give His very life. But I've wondered if somehow Jesus had to do it now. Would that be the way that He would choose? For knowing what I know of me, how could I be worth Calvary?

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0: Where do you come from? 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Your past doesn't define your future. What you've done doesn't automatically mean you can't choose a new direction. What you have been is not how God sees you. There's no need to wait on a second chance. 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
1: Such a big ship. 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You really have to see it for yourself to understand how massive it was. Why did Noah need to build such a big ship? Well, because he, his family, the animals, and a year's worth of supplies needed to be on board. There was plenty of room for all the land, animal kinds, and 8 people. Now, some people think the flood was just a local event, but then why would God ask Noah to build such a big ship? The people and animals could have just moved away from the flood's path. When we start with the Bible, we know the flood, well, it was a global event.
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Then, add anything that makes you grateful. God made this day, and that's more than enough reason to rejoice. 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
2: This vaccine law violates parents' religious beliefs. This is Matt Staver with Freedom's Call. Liberty Counsel filed an amicus brief to the West Virginia Supreme Court in a case regarding the state's compulsory vaccine law. West Virginia is one of four states that does not have religious exemptions to mandated vaccines codified into law. Some parents are now seeking to exempt their children from school-mandated vaccines. In January 2025, the governor issued an executive order that religious exemptions be granted for state school vaccine mandates. Then the State Department of Health granted the exemptions, yet the State Board of Education refused. A Raleigh County judge sided with the parents in a lawsuit and issued a permanent injunction requiring state education officials to accept the exemptions. State education officials are appealing, and now the West Virginia Supreme Court has the chance to protect and accommodate the faith of parents and their children.

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1: With a Wall Street Business Report, I'm Bob Agnew. Kelly Loeffler, administrator of the U.S. Small Business Administration, told the Salem Radio Network it's an honor to serve with President Trump.
2: There has never been a more important time for not just resolving so many national security issues, but economic security issues in this country. And President Trump is moving so quickly to do it on so many fronts. It's a great honor. It's very humbling every day to serve this great president, to serve our nation.
1: The typical CEO compensation package rose nearly 6% last year to $17.7 million. Tesla CEO Elon Musk made the most, a pay package valued at $132 billion. Donald E. Newhouse has died. He was president of one of the largest family-controlled publishing companies in the country. A winning session on Wall Street at the closing bell. The Dow was up by 182 points, NASDAQ up by 18. For the Wall Street Business Report, I'm Bob Agnew.
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Good afternoon. You're tuned to Rejoice Radio, and I'm glad you are. I'm John Collier, your host for Drive Time. Stay tuned for all sorts of great Christian music. 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But mostly, it's lots of good Christian music like this next selection as Drive Time continues here on Rejoice Radio.

The music of Drive Time on our Wednesday afternoon. You know, someone once wrote, I'll never understand why a dog that gets spoiled in every way just can't wait to escape their yard and run like a maniac through the neighborhood where bad things can happen to them. You know, I had a dog like that once, well taken care of, fed, had everything they could ever desire, yet sometimes that dog would bolt out the front door and just run away. You know, in some ways, I guess you could say that as Christians, we're like that as well, are we not? There was a line in that last song on Drive Time that put it pretty well. Prone to wander? Lord, I feel it. Prone to leave the God I love. Thankfully, when we do wander, our good shepherd, who loves us deeply, comes after us and brings us back into his loving care.

0: I talk a lot in my counseling to folks about humility and compassion. And this takes great humility. Somehow or another, in our humanness and in our sinfulness, we think, I'm going to be this same house, if you will, this same person from now until whenever.
1: When it comes to forgiveness and change, we have to remain humble, as Dr. Shannon Warden suggests on Focus on the Family Minute.
0: Some people think, I'm going to build this house and never have to change it. I'm going to die in this house. And yet, there's so many changes. That's not the God we serve. He's somebody who's changing us for the better all of the time. It requires us to say, God, change me. Same in this process of resentment and forgiveness is, hey, we've got to change. I'm willing to do my part. I'm not going to make you do your part, but I want you to know I'm willing to do my part.
1: God can change your heart, but it will require humility. If you're not sure where to begin, ask Him. 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

sharing the message that Jesus saves. For God so loved the world that he gave his only begotten Son, that whosoever believeth in him should not perish, but have everlasting life. John 3:16. The soul-saving, life-creating, destination-changing music of Drive Time continues for our Wednesday afternoon here on Rejoice Radio.

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1: It's no accident that he said, I am the way, the truth, and the life. Now, will you notice? I am the way. The way to God is by a cross. There's no other way, but the way of the cross leads home. And he says, I am the truth. And if you worship God, you have to come through the Lord Jesus, and you have to come in truth, the Spirit of truth. Then he said, I'm the life. And that's the veil that was rent in twain. He gave up his life. His life never brought us to God. It's his death that brought us to God. What a glorious picture that we have here in the tabernacle.
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SRN News is coming your way at the top of the hour, but until then, you keep smiling, you keep tapping, you keep singing as the music of Drive Time for our Wednesday, May 27th, continues.

Good afternoon. Thanks for keeping your dial right here on Rejoice Radio and our Wednesday edition of Drive Time. Do you ever feel like each day has its own unique set of struggles? Do you ever think that trouble is all you've known? 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It reminds us that there's something greater, something beyond the disappointment and struggles of today. It reminds us we're living for something better. Yes, today may be a trial, but we're not living only for today. We're living for that great tomorrow.

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0: Well, you say, Pastor, is it hopeless and helpless? Of course not. That's why Jesus came. Put Hebrews chapter 2 and verse 14 down. For as much then as the children, talking about us, the children of God, are partakers of flesh and blood, He, Jesus, also Himself, took part of the same. Jesus became flesh and blood. Why? That through death He might destroy him that had the power of death, the devil. Jesus came to this earth to die in my place, in your place, and through His death destroy him who had the power of death, the devil. When Jesus Christ was on the cross, hell had a holiday. They said, He is finished. But He wasn't finished. Satan was finished.
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Recently, we had what we thought was some sort of issue pop up with access to some of our online programming material, and we thought it might have been related to some sort of security breach. And so some folks in the IT department got involved, some procedures that were already in place were put into practice, and during all of this, we lost access to some files, but then after some time, it was discovered that it was a false alarm. And someone said, it's always better to take extra caution, and that they were glad to get the opportunity to run through the procedures. And I thought, you know, in some ways, that's what this programming on Rejoice Radio in the afternoons is for. It's to help you to hear and to think about the truths of God's plan for our life that is already in place, procedures that are spelled out in the Bible, so that when things really do get a bit out of control, you've had time to go through those procedures a bit, to be better prepared. It's a good way to spend the afternoon, and I want to thank you for doing so as the music of Drive Time continues.

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1: When the birth of a firstborn child is imminent, his parents pray that he will be normal, that is, average. But from that moment on, average will not be good enough. Their child must excel. He must earn a stunning report card that amazes teachers with his wit and wisdom. He must star in Little League, and later he must be quarterback or senior class president or valedictorian. Unfortunately, exceptional children are just that, exceptions. To the contrary, the vast majority of our children are not dazzlingly brilliant, extremely witty, highly coordinated, tremendously talented, or universally popular. They are just plain kids with oversized needs to be loved and accepted as they are. Most parents have average kids, and to expect more sets the stage for considerable disappointment and unrealistic pressure on the younger generation.
0: For more information, visit drdobsonminute.org.

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And let's be honest, in today's world, it can be so easy to live as if God doesn't matter, doesn't exist, or we don't need him. But even though that's how much of the world lives, it's actually a tragic way to go through life, and it's a doomed way to go through eternity. It's been said that it is a tragedy when a man has no invisible means of support. Well, we're here to help you to see the everlasting arms that are under you and around you and supporting you. 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
1: With SRN News, I'm John Scott. Two people arrested during another chaotic night outside Delaney Hall, an ICE detention center in Newark, New Jersey, where protesters clashed with police. Correspondent Laura Winters with a report.
2: The situation outside the detention center in Newark, New Jersey, escalating with the arrest of two individuals, federal ICE agents assaulted by rioters. Department of Homeland Security Secretary Mark Wayne Mullen says they were sprayed with an unknown chemical substance outside the federal facility. The protests started Friday after some of the criminal illegal aliens inside reportedly went on a hunger strike to protest conditions in the building. Laura Winters reporting.
1: President Trump convening his cabinet on Wednesday at a precarious moment for talks aimed at ending the war with Iran. The president had particular praise for Tulsi Gabbard.
3: She declassified numerous historic documents of special public interest, including related to the JFK and RFK assassinations, which everybody wanted to see. And we're now releasing a lot of things having to do with space. You know, it's people are very interested in it. It actually became the number one topic. We're releasing a lot of information having to do with extraterrestrial.
1: The director of national intelligence, Gabbard, is resigning her post to attend to the health of her ailing husband. Kelly Loeffler, administrator of the U.S. Small Business Administration, tells Hugh Hewitt on the Salem Radio Network, it's an honor to serve President Trump.
4: There has never been a more important time for not just resolving so many national security issues, but economic security issues in this country. And President Trump is moving so quickly to do it on so many fronts. It's a great honor. It's very humbling every day to serve this great president, to serve our nation.
1: This is SRN News. Christians around the world are learning that worship comes with danger.
5: Advocacy groups warn that millions can't worship freely because of persecution. Violence continues in places like the Democratic Republic of the Congo, where militant attacks have killed dozens this month. Meanwhile, authorities in China have arrested church leaders in a widening crackdown. Christians are urged to pray for persecuted believers worldwide. Ken Lorman reporting.
1: More than 388 million Christians worldwide face high levels of persecution or discrimination, according to recent reports. That's roughly one in seven believers globally. The pressure is especially severe in parts of Africa and Asia, where as many as one in five and two in five Christians respectively experience persecution. Violence remains a major concern. Thousands are killed each year, with reports of more than 4,800 deaths in a single year. This is SRN News. That evacuation order disrupted thousands of lives in Southern California, and now officials have lifted those orders for residents near a damaged chemical tank. Correspondent Julie Walker.
6: The all clear for residents in and around Garden Grove in Southern California after the risk of a catastrophic explosion or leak from a chemical tank is over. A crack in the top allowing pressure to escape. Orange County Fire Authority Interim Chief T.J. McGovern.
7: After an extensive operation, we're happy to report that all evacuation orders have been lifted.
6: Residents forced to evacuate after the 7,000 gallon tank with methyl methacrylate used to make airplane parts overheated Thursday. Chris Myers with the EPA says they've been monitoring air quality.
8: All air monitoring instruments have been operating 24 hours a day, and there have been no exceedances detected.
6: I'm Julie Walker.
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11: Genesis 35, look at verse number 1. The first thing we start to see now in verse number 1 of chapter 35 is so important for Jacob. Verse number 1, and God said unto Jacob, arise, go up to Bethel, and dwell there, and make there an altar unto God that appeared unto thee when thou fledst from the face of Esau, thy brother. God is calling Jacob back to the place of original commitment. And when we see this, we see it repeated again. Genesis 32, verse number 9, God said, okay, go back. Jacob still hadn't fully returned. God had certainly honored his promise to Jacob many times over. Now some 30 years have passed since Jacob made that original vow to return to Bethel to acknowledge God's hand. And although Bethel is a short distance from Shechem, where Jacob now is, Jacob had been resting in his disobedience, and he's living in the land of the same. So what reasons does Jacob have to go back to Bethel? Well, first of all, divine reasons. God told him to go back. God said unto Jacob, arise and go to Bethel. Hey, let's pause here for just a moment. Has God instructed you to do anything? Have you had a word, so to speak, from God that you knew as sure as if God was speaking face to face with you? Do you know that God is calling each of us to some aspect of service to him? It doesn't matter the vocation. The word vocation has its original source in calling. So what has God called you to do? Are you functioning underneath that original call of God? Well, why is he going to go back? What motivation to return? Divine reasons, and also, I would say, discernment reasons. Do you know, Jacob has a very difficult time in Genesis 34 discerning the will of God. Like, I don't even know what I'm supposed to do. I know God has a plan for my life, but really, what am I supposed to do? How can a person know? How can Jacob know when he's living in disobedience? If Jacob truly wants to know the will of God, he has to start walking in the way of God. Do you know, God begins to give us direction when we start just taking steps of obedience with him. So what motivation? Listen, he's got a divine reason. God told him. He's got some discernment reasons. He's got to go back. So that's a return. Look, you see in the next verses, the removal. Not only a return, but a removal. He says, I'm serious about this. Look at verse number 2. Then Jacob said unto his household and to all that were with him, now listen to this, put away the strange gods that are among you, and be clean, and change your garments, and let us arise and go up to Bethel, and I will make there an altar unto God who answered me in the day of my distress and was with me in the way which I went. And they gave unto Jacob all the strange gods, plural, which were in their hand, and all their earrings which were in their ears. And Jacob hid them under the oak which was by Shechem. I find it interesting that Jacob knows of the corrupt practices of his family, but he had obviously done nothing about it. And quite possibly, this is a result of Rachel's influence. Do you remember when they first leave Laban's house? Do you remember what Rachel took with her when they're leaving the house? The Bible says in Genesis 31, 34, now Rachel had taken the images, the little idols, the little gods, and put them in the camel's furniture and set upon them. She'd taken some false gods from her father Laban and brought them along. And wow, the influence that that has on her family. So when Jacob says, hey, it's time to head back to Bethel, he says, and by the way, it's time to deal with something we should have dealt with a long time ago. He says, change your garments. That's a ceremonial picture that it's time to come clean with God. And he says, all right, now bring me the idols. Bring me those things that are reflective of our connection with the world. And that was the even the earrings, he says. But come on now, let's stop identifying with some false gods, some false practices, and let's bring them all out. And so they did. They bring all of this out to Jacob. And then I love what he does with them. He puts them in the dirt. He buries them. He doesn't try to say, now, you know, let's hang on to these because we might find some good spiritual use for them later on. He doesn't play that game. He says, these things are so connected with our worship to the world that we can't use them any longer. And so he finds a place and he digs a hole and he puts them in the dirt and he covers them up. And what a great picture this is for us. The Bible tells us in Romans 6 that we are buried with him in the likeness of his flesh. Like as Christ was buried, and so are we. And then guess what we do? We are raised. Jacob buries those things that were identified with the world. And then what else does he do? Well, we see some new respect. Jacob's serious about this, and there's this new respect. Genesis 35, verse number 5, and they journeyed, and the terror of God was upon the cities that were round about them, and they did not pursue after the sons of Jacob. The terror of God. Listen, Jacob has something new right now. At other times, man, Jacob could have been wiped out, but not now. Why? Because I think this guy is walking with his God. It's like when Israel goes to fight against Jericho, the terror of God. Big city, walled city, Jericho. But when Israel sinned and they go to fight against Ai, little Ai, Ai puts the fear of God in Israel. Why? Because Israel wasn't walking with God. And you know who's starting to walk with God again? Jacob. And Jacob comes out and the fear of God is upon the cities. When a person walks with God, we call that today, we call that respect. Whoo, I respect that person. Whoa, wow, stand back. That person has my regard, my respect. We might go so far as to say, whoa, there's some sense of fear. And then what do we see? Renewal. Look at verse number 6. So Jacob came to Luz, which is in the land of Canaan, that is Bethel. He and all the people that are with him, and he built there an altar and called the place El Bethel, because there God appeared unto him when he fled from the face of his brother. El Bethel, this place now of peace, of rest, of protection, of blessing. And what a difference. He calls it El Bethel. The name of the altar is significant, but you know when Jacob was in Shechem, he built an altar there as well. He doesn't call it El Bethel. When he goes to build an altar in Shechem, it's in chapter 33, verse 20, and he erected there an altar, and he called it El Elohi Israel. You say, well, what does that mean? It means the mighty God of Israel. He'd just gotten his new name. He says, El Elohi Israel. He says, the God of Israel. But you know, there's no mention of Israel when he gets back to Bethel. Do you know the altar there was not about, hey, everybody, this is my God. This is Israel's God. There's none of that there. When he gets back to Bethel, he is rid of self. He sees himself as I'm worthy of the least of thy blessings. And he gets back to Bethel and he says, this is El Bethel. This is the God of Bethel. This is not about me. This is about the one that I am to be about, a renewed obedience, a renewed name. God appeared to Jacob again when he came to Padan-Aram and blessed him. And God said unto him, thy name is Jacob. Thy name shall not be called anymore Jacob, but Israel shall be thy name. And he called his name Israel. God had done this already, but God now reiterates, you have a new name. He says, you're not supposed to be called by this any longer. He gives them this new commission. In Genesis 35, verses 9 and 10, he says, listen, your name is Israel, so live like it. He'd already changed his name. It's just a reiteration of a fact that is already in existence. I am so glad that God appeared to Jacob again. Now God reaffirms that Jacob is not only to have the title Israel, he is to live by his new name. The Bible says in Ephesians 5:8, for ye were sometimes darkness, but now are ye light in the Lord. Walk as children of light. He has a renewed commission, a renewed promise. He has a renewed fellowship. Do you know what he has when he finally says, God, I'm going back to Bethel? He has, in a sense, all things new. That which began with God at Bethel, he comes back and he says, God, you have made good on all that you have promised me. I'm going to start living like who I am. Jacob had some meeting with God probably 30 years before. He had a change of heart with a wrestling match with God. And now he's living like who he truly is, Israel. How many of you had your name changed? Oh, I'm not talking about some witness protection program. How many of you have had your name changed? That is, you passed from darkness into his marvelous light. And at that moment, he gave you a new name. And then here's what he did. He engraved that name in the palm of his hand. The question for us right now is, are we living like who we are? I believe that when Jacob went back to Bethel, he started living like who he was, a prince with God. Have you found your way back home? There's a year that was long ago. It was 1805. They were traveling along a river, a large stretch of land, and they had taken their boat and pulled it off to the side. They're in the Bay of Quinte in Ontario. They're traveling in this little boat to their new home in Niagara. And they had stopped, and a little four-year-old boy named Paul Gasford was tasked by his mom to go out and find some leaves for tea. He was out with other siblings, but Paul, the four-year-old, got lost while he was out looking for these leaves. They searched for him for 3 days, and he was given up as dead. The family continued on their journey to Niagara, and Paul was left alone in the woods. But Paul, as a four-year-old boy, in fact, there's a story that was written about him in a book that details the path that he took. A four-year-old boy heard his family talk about the fact that they were 40 miles away from Niagara. And he knew that they had been traveling along the shore. So the four-year-old decided he was going to set out and travel the 40 miles. And that's exactly what he did. He began to travel day after day, walking along the shore, heading to Niagara. At night, he would dig a hole in the sand along the shore. He would curl up in the sand and stay warm in a little hole that he had dug. Through the course of the day, he would eat grapes and berries, but not too many because he'd heard his mom say, "It will sour your stomach." When he'd go to sleep, he'd take a stick and he'd put a stick in the direction of the way he was to walk, lest if he woke up in the morning and not know which way to go, he would have some reminder of the direction to go. When he finally walked into town, the town erupts in excitement because a little four-year-old boy found his way back home. I wonder if there's not another city that erupts in excitement when people just like you and me find our way once again back home.
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We hope you're living it. There's hope to be shared. We hope you're sharing it. There's a message to hear. We hope you're listening. We believe in the better day to come, the hope that burns brilliant in the fuel of good news, and a message that brings life and hope to your new day. It's yours. It's here. And people like you have been making it possible for a long time. We walk with you. 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
1: With SRN News, I'm John Scott. President Trump at a cabinet meeting Wednesday at the White House, taking questions from reporters, questioning where the administration stands on negotiations with Iran. Correspondent Laura Winters has this report.
2: They're negotiating on fumes, but we'll see what happens. Maybe we have to go back and finish it. Maybe we don't.
3: President Trump telling reporters at the cabinet meeting that he is not satisfied with the current Iran deal. The president asked about a timeline.
2: Right now, I think it looks like they want to just make a deal. I don't think they have a choice. They're just going back to the internet because they're getting clobbered. Their economy is in free fall.
3: Laura Winters reporting.
1: The Trump administration plans to keep Americans exposed to Ebola from entering the U.S. for treatment, and will send them to a treatment center in Kenya.
4: Secretary of State Marco Rubio.
5: We cannot and will not allow any cases of Ebola to enter the United States.
4: In 2014, Dr. Craig Spencer came back to the U.S. after treating Ebola patients in Africa, his life saved at a New York hospital.
6: Not even being willing to consider Americans who may have been exposed to Ebola back to the United States is a moral abdication of what this country owes its own.
4: The Trump administration banning travel here from affected countries and only letting U.S. citizens enter through select airports where they will screen them. I'm Julie Walker.
1: SpaceX Starship launches. They're now on hold. Pending an investigation into last week's test flight, the Federal Aviation Administration announced that the space flight resulted in a mishap. Minutes after Starship blasted off from Texas on Friday, the first stage booster separated as normal, but engines conked out as it made its way back to Earth. Instead of a controlled splashdown in the Gulf, the booster came in hard. This is SRN News. A foundational Christian command in Matthew 28:18 and 20 is now part of a broader global debate over faith and human rights.